Tribute to Miles Davis, So Near, So Far. Let's start with a recent release from a terrific saxophonist, Chris Potter. The recording is inspired by the legacy of the abolitionist John Brown. It's called Alive with Ghosts Today. Nate Smith is the drummer. Sarah Creswell is on violin. Bill Frisell, the great guitarist, and Renee Moore is on clarinet. Chris Potter is the architect of it all, and this track is Mine Eyes.

This is a new release from the saxophonist Joe Lovano. It's called Paramount Quartet. That tune is The Great Outdoors. Will Calhoun, Asante Santi Deobrani is on bass, and Julian Lodge, the guitarist. Joe Lovano, the saxophonist. Ahead of that, new from the trumpeter Jeremy Pelt, we heard March into Resilience from the release Our Community Will Not Be Erased. Lenny White, Buster Williams, and Orrin Evans in the rhythm section. The vocalist on Never Let Me Go is Tierney Sutton, and we began with a track from the new release from saxophonist Chris Potter. His work is alive with ghosts today. I'm Fritz Byers. We're just underway here. This is Jazz Spectrum Friday, every weekend here on listener-supported public radio, FM 91, and online at wgte.org/jazz. It's Jazz Spectrum Friday and Saturday evenings, 8 to midnight. Jazz Spectrum Overnight follows each of those shows until 4 in the morning. It's all listener-supported public radio, FM 91. Here's new work from the deep read great Brian Landris. It's called Just When You Think You Know, and this tune is called Trance. Rudy Royston is the drummer. Lonnie Paxico is along on bass with Dave Stryker on guitar and Zakai Curtis, the pianist. Brian Landris is the leader.

0: The two tracks at the end of that set were from the new work out from Steve Swallow, the bassist, called Winter Songs. We heard six and then nine. Chris Cheek is the saxophonist. The trumpeter is Mike Rodriguez. Steve Cardenas is guitar. Gil Goldstein on piano. Adam Nussbaum, the drummer. Steve Swallow's work is Winter Songs. Two solo piano tracks before that came from Yvonne Rogers and her new release, The Button Jar. And we began with the deep read artist Brian Landris, a track from his new work, Just When You Think You Know. It's jazz here on listener-supported public radio, FM 91, WGTE-FM in Toledo, WGLE Lima. 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I'm Fritz Byers.
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0: Fritz Byers with you on Jazz Spectrum Friday. Let's get back to music now. We'll start this set with new work from the pianist Marta Wireles. Her release is Still Life with Lemons. This tune is There to the Bridge.

That tune is called Abstrusions. It was composed by Stanley Cowell and originally appears on Max Roach's great recording, Members Don't Get Weary. We heard the version of Abstrusions from a brand new release from the drummer Tyshawn Sorey. It's a tribute to Max Roach's great release. This is called Members Don't. Adam O'Farrell on trumpet. The tenor saxophonist is Mark Shim, with Lex Corton, the pianist, Tyrone Allen II on bass, the leader of the group, Tyshawn Sorey. Ahead of that, we heard Stacy Kent singing The Shadow of Your Smile. And we began the set with two tracks from the new workout from Marta Wavrelis, Still Life with Lemons. We heard There to the Bridge and The Sky Blushes Sunset. Supporting Marta, Ben Lamar Gay on trumpet, Karen Ng and Ab Bars are along. Nice work, Still Life with Lemons. I'm Fritz Byers. This is Jazz Spectrum Friday. Thanks for being here. We'll keep it going with more new music now. Let's hear from the Stritch artist, who also on this recording plays soprano saxophone. It's Caleb Wheeler Curtis. The recording is called Pond.

0: That's the title track from a 2004 work that brings together the pianist Mark Copeland and the trumpeter Randy Brecker with Victor Lewis on drums and Ed Howard, the bassist. Ahead of that, Miguel Zanon with a track from his release, Esta Plena. And we began with two recordings from the release Ritual. We heard Pond and The End of Power. This is out from Caleb Wheeler Curtis. It's jazz here on listener-supported public radio, FM 91 WGLE in Lima, WGTE-FM here in Toledo. 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I'm Fritz Byers.
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0: This is Jazz Spectrum Friday. I'm Fritz Byers. We spend this hour, as usual, at 10 o'clock on Jazz Spectrum Friday on a single focus. And tonight it's a great recording from 1992, released in 1993, the saxophonist Joe Henderson. It's his tribute to Miles Davis, called So Near, So Far, subtitled Musings for Miles. And some of my musings about this recording, as well as some insights from contributing writer Kim Kleinman, are there for you on the blog at the wgte.org/jazz homepage for Jazz Spectrum. Check that out. You can find streaming audio in there and also a playlist for tonight's show. And hope you enjoy it as we spend the next hour with Joe Henderson, So Near, So Far, Musings for Miles. Joe is on the front line with Dave Holland on bass, Al Foster on drums, and the guitarist is John Schofield. We begin with Miles Ahead.

The saxophonist is Joe Henderson. The three tracks in this set come from tonight's featured recording, So Near, So Far, Musings for Miles, out from Joe Henderson, a quartet recording made in October of 1992 with John Scofield on guitar, the bassist Dave Holland, and at the drums, Al Foster. And that set, Miles Ahead, from Miles's years with Gil Evans, and then Joshua, which Miles wrote with Victor Feldman, and finally Francine. Joe Henderson, So Near, So Far, Musings for Miles. I'm Fritz Byers. This is Jazz Spectrum Friday. This hour is dedicated to Joe Henderson's 1992 recording, So Near, So Far, Musings for Miles. Some of my thoughts about this recording are there for you on the Jazz Spectrum blog at the Jazz Spectrum homepage, wgt.org/jazz. And in addition to my thoughts, you can read those of longtime friend and contributing writer Kim Kleinman. Here's Flamenco Sketches, one of the centerpieces of the great release Kind of Blue, and we'll follow that with Milestones and Teo. Joe Henderson, So Near, So Far.

That tune is a Miles Davis composition, Teo. Miles wrote the tune before that, Milestones, and we began with Flamenco Sketches, credited to Miles and Bill Evans. All of these come from Joe Henderson's 1992 recording, So Near, So Far, Musings for Miles. I'm Fritz Byers. We'll wrap up the hour and our focus on Joe Henderson's recording with two more tracks from the release, So Near, So Far. We'll wrap it up with the title track, which Miles originally recorded, and Seven Steps to Heaven with George Coleman on saxophone. Before that, it's Swing Spring, Joe Henderson and his quartet.

0: That's the title track from tonight's featured recording, Joe Henderson's So Near, So Far, subtitled Musings for Miles. And ahead of that, we heard Swing Spring. Joe Henderson, John Scofield, Dave Holland, and Al Foster. It's jazz here on listener-supported public radio, FM 91 WGTE-FM in Toledo and WGLE Lima. 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I'm Fritz Byers.
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0: Fritz Byers with you on Jazz Spectrum Friday. Getting back to music now. We start this set with a track from a new release from the saxophonist Emmanuel Wilkins with pianist Mika Thomas, captured in performance at the Village Vanguard. This is from Volume 2 of a 3-part release. The tune is Citron. Emmanuel Wilkins.

A beautiful treatment of the jazz standard, It Never Entered My Mind. This is from Paulo Freitas and his new release, Kind of Lives. Ahead of that, the saxophonist Gene Emmons with I Remember You. We heard Avishai Cohen from the release Into the Silence. The tune was Life and Death. And we began with a track from the new release capturing Emmanuel Wilkins, the saxophonist, in performance at the Village Vanguard. I'm Fritz Byers. We're winding down Friday evening. This is Jazz Spectrum Friday. We'll take it to midnight with a final set. But I'll be back after midnight with more jazz, so stick around here on listener-supported public radio, FM 91. Let's go back now to 1955, the sadly overlooked pianist and vibraphonist Terry Pollard. This is a pair of tracks collected on the release, A Detroit Jazz Legend. The guitarist is Howard Roberts. Don Fagerquist is the trumpeter. This is Terry Pollard with The More I See You.

We're listening to a beautiful tune, Gone Home Interlude for Susan Alcorn, a tribute to the departed pedal steel guitarist Susan Alcorn. This comes from Michael Formanek's new release, New Digs. Ahead of that, Myra Melford from her recording For the Love of Fire and Water with X. We heard Miles Davis with My Man's Gone Now from Porgy and Bess, and we began with a pair of tracks from Terry Pollard. The More I See You and Laura, Terry Pollard, a sadly overlooked pianist and vibraphonist. These were collected from Terry's work in the 1950s on a release called A Detroit Jazz Legend. That's all for tonight, but there's more jazz straight ahead. I'll be right back in just a moment to get us underway with Jazz Spectrum overnight. You've been listening to Jazz Spectrum Friday. It's a weekly jazz anthology produced here in the studios of FM 91. The engineer is Logan Cooney. I'm Fritz Byers. I'll be back tomorrow night with Jazz Spectrum Saturday beginning at 8. And I'll be right back to get us underway with Jazz Spectrum overnight. Thanks for listening.

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This is Jazz Spectrum Overnight. I'm Fritz Byers. Ahead in this set, we'll hear from Mark Lomax and his trio and also the innovative pianist Alexander Hawkins. We begin with a wonderful composer, pianist, and band leader, Amina Figueroa, from Amina's release, Road to the Sun. This track is Tumbling Prisms.

That tune is Kemet. It comes from a release, Isis and Osiris, from the Mark Lomax Trio, Mark with Edwin Bayard and Don Hullett. In the middle of the set, an intriguing tune from Alexander Hawkins' great release, Unite. And we began with Amina Figueroa, a track from her release, Road to the Sun. We heard Tumbling Prisms. I'm Fritz Byers. This is Jazz Spectrum Overnight on member-supported public radio, FM 91, and online at WGTE.org/jazz. Ahead in this set, we'll hear from the trumpeter Adam O'Farrell and a live recording of Miles Davis in 1960 in Stockholm with Sonny Stitt on the front line. We begin with the pianist Horace Parlin from his recording My Little Brown Book. This is Things We Did Last Summer.

We're listening to a live performance by Miles Davis in Stockholm in 1960. Miles on trumpet and alongside on the front line, the saxophonist is Sonny Stitt, with a rhythm section headed up by Wynton Kelly, an extended treatment of If I Were a Bell. Ahead of that, Adam O'Farrell with a track from For These Streets. And we began with Horace Parlan, Things We Did Last Summer. This is Jazz Spectrum Overnight. The engineer is Logan Cooney. I'm Fritz Byers.

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I'm Fritz Byers. Tonight on Jazz Spectrum Saturday, vocals from Abby Lincoln and Betty Carter, solo bass from Dave Holland, and Miles Davis with John Coltrane in performance.

Fritz Byers with you on Jazz Spectrum Overnight. Music head this set, Rodney Whittaker, and also the Art Ensemble of Chicago. We go back to 1990 now, the Kenny Wheeler Quintet. John Abercrombie and John Taylor on guitar and piano. The leader is Kenny Wheeler. From the recording The Widow in the Window, this is Hotel Les Halles.

This is music of Greg Hill, the composer. The track is Aftershock, from the recording Common Ground, led by bassist Rodney Whitaker. In the middle of the set, from their tribute to Lester, the great art ensemble of Chicago with zero alternate line. And we began with a track from Kenny Wheeler and his quintet, the 1990 recording, The Widow in the Window. I'm Fritz Byers. This is Jazz Spectrum Overnight, listener-supported public radio, FM 91, online, WGTE.org/jazz. A reminder that coming up on August 14 and 15, it's the Glass City Jazz Fest. On Friday, August 14th, it's at the Zoo Amphitheater from 6 to 10:30. Lindsey Webster, Bob Baldwin, and Mike Williams are on the bill. And then all day beginning at 1 p.m. downtown at Glass City Metro Park, Gene Holden, Akira Tana, Straight Ahead, and Brian Bromberg. For more information, glasscityjazzfest.com, August 14 and 15. Let's start this set with the alto saxophonist Logan Richardson from the 2013 release Shift. Jason Moran, the keyboardist, Pat Matheny on guitar, alto saxophonist Logan Richardson with Creeper.

This recording came out last year. We're listening to guitar star Tom Rainey and Craig Belisle with the saxophonist Tim Byrne from the recording Yikes 2. In the middle of the set, such an interesting musician, Annette Peacock, live in Paris with his Feel Within. And that set began with a track from Logan Richardson's 2013 release, Shift. This is Jazz Spectrum Overnight. The engineer is Logan Cooney. I'm Fritz Byers.

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I'm Fritz Byers. This is Jazz Spectrum Overnight. This set will have the bassist William Parker in performance in Houston in 2007, and also work from the great saxophonist James Brandon Lewis. We begin with Marcus Strickland from the release Triumph of the Heavy. This is Cuspy's Delight.

From Molecular Systematic Music Live, James Brandon Lewis, fascinating musician with A Lotus Speaks. In the middle of the set, the saxophonist Rob Brown, working with a group led by the bassist William Parker, in performance in Houston with Red Desert. And we began with Cuspy's Delight. That's a track from Marcus Strickland's release, Triumph of the Heavy. I'm Fritz Byers. This is Jazz Spectrum Overnight, a reminder that the Glass City Jazz Fest is coming up August 14 at the Zoo Amphitheater and August 15 downtown all day. Lots of great music all through the weekend. The Glass City Jazz Fest. You can check it all out. GlassCityJazzFest.com. Here's the Masada String Trio, part of the birthday celebration for the magnificent John Zorn. This tune is Kedusha.

We're listening to the Borderlands trio, Chris Davis, Eric McPherson, and Stephen Crump. From the recording Rewilder, Cyclops Mountain is the tune. In the middle of the set, interesting pairing, the trombonist Steve Swell and soprano saxophonist Chris Kelsey, a track from their recording Observations. And we began with the Masada String Trio with Kedusha. This is Jazz Spectrum Overnight. The engineer is Logan Cooney. I'm Fritz Byers.

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Sun Ra to Barbara Streisand? Captain Beefheart to Henry Mancini? 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

This is Jazz Spectrum Overnight. I'm Fritz Byers. We'll start the set with a live recording of Thelonious Monk with the saxophonist Johnny Griffin, Blue Monk, and we'll follow that up with Jason Stein, an appearing of Harold Land and Carmen.

Mm-hmm.

two fine musicians deserving so much more attention than they get, Harold Land and Carmel Jones with I'm Gonna Go Fishing. In the middle of the set from the release The Story This Time, that was Jason Stein with Laced Case. And we began with a live recording of Thelonious Monk in performance at the Five Spot with Johnny Griffin on Thelonious's tune Blue Monk. I'm Fritz Byers. This is Jazz Spectrum Overnight, listener-supported public radio, FM 91. Coming up here in the Glass City, the Glass City Jazz Fest, August 14 and 15. It gets underway on Friday the 14th at the Toledo Zoo Amphitheater, music from 6 to 10:30. And the following day, all day, beginning at 1 p.m. and going till sunset, downtown at the Glass City Metro Park. You can check out all the information at glasscityjazzfest.com. Here's work of the bass clarinetist Ulrich Dreschler and his quartet with Tord Gustafsson, the pianist. From the recording Humans and Places, this is Wombat's Love Song.

The tune we're hearing is called Italian Movie from the saxophonist Larry Schneider and his group, the release Summertime in Sanremo. In the middle of the set, Anthony Braxton from Standards 2020 with I'm So Glad We Had This Time Together. And we began with the bass clarinetist Ulrich Dreschler, a track from his recording Humans and Places. This is Jazz Spectrum Overnight. The engineer is Logan Cooney. I'm Fritz Byers.

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0: Live from NPR News in Washington, I'm Windsor Johnston. The Senate has voted to confirm Todd Blanch as U.S. Attorney General.
1: On this vote, the yeas are 50, the nays are 49. The nomination is confirmed.
0: All Democrats voted against the nomination, along with Republicans Susan Collins and Lisa Murkowski. Louisiana Republican Bill Cassidy provided crucial support for Blanch on Friday after raising concerns about his nomination. Blanch previously served as President Trump's personal attorney and the Justice Department's second-ranking official. The Senate has also approved a bill imposing sanctions on Russia with broad bipartisan support. NPR's Claudia Grisales reports the measure gained momentum after its chief architect, Senator Lindsey Graham, died last month.
2: Senator Graham led the push for Russia sanctions as part of an effort to end the war in Ukraine. The legislation was named in his honor as the bill's supporters saw it as a tribute to the South Carolina Republican. That includes his sister, Darlene Graham, who was appointed to serve the remainder of his term.
3: My late brother Lindsey was a foreign policy and national security expert. He was also a peacemaker who was determined to bring an end to the conflict in Ukraine.
2: It would place sanctions on top Russian leaders and

0: Hi, neighbor. Are you ready for a terrific day? 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

0: why did the artist think the paintbrush could swim?
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3: Well, well, well, look who's here. I haven't seen you in many a year. If

0: Santa Fe, New Mexico on the Rail Runner. That's our train that runs between central New Mexico, where Albuquerque is and where we live, north to Santa Fe, our state capital. Every summer, the Santa Fe International Folk Art Market brings in folk artisans from around the world to showcase and sell their art. Their art includes paintings, sculptures, baskets, tapestries, rugs, instruments, furniture, toys, household goods, and so much more. Each piece is unique, and each is considered folk art. Since 2004, when the Santa Fe International Folk Art Market began, artists have earned more than $31 million at the market, money that further impacts and helps more than a million people. We want to know more about the artists and unpack what folk art is. So we started by talking with Leslie Fagry. She's the Director of Education at the Santa Fe International Folk Art Museum. And we started by asking our kids' crew how they define art.
1: Well, I think art has a lot of different definitions depending on who you ask. But I think it's creating something beautiful or something that is meaningful to you.
2: To me, art is really anything that you find beauty in. So it can be playing an instrument or painting a picture or making a sculpture.
3: I think all nature is art to me. It forms a ginormous picture of something little for some other people.
0: Yeah, I think that's a beautiful thought that art is nature. But Leslie, when you're talking about folk art, you mean something very different, don't you?
4: I do. I mean, yes and no, because folk art is all of those things in a way, and it expresses all of those things. But folk art really came from a tradition, coming from a community expression, and also from people who couldn't go to art school or maybe didn't have special art materials at home. So in a way, they looked right around themselves, and maybe in their backyard, is clay nearby, or is there wood nearby? Or I have to make a sweater to stay warm in the winter, but I want to make it beautiful. So a lot of folk art is very everyday, ordinary things that we want to make beautiful. People made baskets and they thought, oh, they're kind of, you know, we want to make them recognizable. They come from our community and they're special. So let's just use these two colors and make a special design in it. So when someone looks at that basket, they know it comes from our village or our community, and it's beautiful, but it also carries things for us.
3: Could folk art be handmade?
4: Well, that's another really good question. It's actually something we talk a lot about at our museum, because we used to think of folk art as always having to be handmade, and it would be whether you knit a sweater or make a basket, or make a mud painting, like some places in Africa, then they actually paint with mud. It's there and it makes beautiful designs and decorations. But sometimes now, for example, a lot of the materials used, they might be plastic or they might be synthetic things. And some people think that, you know, some part of it can be handmade, but some part of it can maybe be machine made. So it's not quite as clear anymore.
0: So folk art is an artistic expression of culture, often using heritage or generational artistic traditions and materials that people have on hand. There are a lot of photos and examples of the folk art we saw posted at this episode page, where you'll also find our learning guide to explore folk art even more. Our learning guides meet and cite national education standards so that they can be used in the classroom. Find this one at childrenshour.org. Look for folk art. When we come back, we'll be on the train to Santa Fe with Joe, Thorfinn, and Addie from our kids' crew, going to the Santa Fe International Folk Art Market, where we're going to learn more about folk art from the artists themselves. Stay tuned. 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

0: How'd you do?
1: That was Lisa Loeb and the Hollow Trees with the 1950 hit, If I Knew You Were Coming, I'd Have Baked a Cake. This is the Children's Hour, and I'm Katie Stone. 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

0: what folk art is and also learn a bit about it.
1: I want to find out what the difference between art and folk art are and what are some of the stories behind some of the folk art people create.
2: 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I have never really heard of it before, and I'm really excited to meet new people and talk to them about like their careers.
3: This is the Children's Hour. We're on the Rail Runner with some of our crew going up to the Santa Fe International Folk Art Market. It's the largest folk art market in the world and generates more money for the artists than any other folk art market anywhere. We're excited on the way to the Santa Fe International Folk Art Market.
4: I think folk art is something that have a tradition that can go back from 200 years behind.
5: And is it purple?
6: It's all made by hand, and it's generally something you learned from your parents or an elder in your community. It's a knowledge that's passed down the generations.
7: I am a second generation artist. My father was an artist.
8: I started learning when I was 8 years old from my mother. I'm that fourth generation.
9: আমাদের এটা পরম্পরা এই পেন্টিংটা.
10: He has been practicing this art from his childhood and his father inspired him to come in these techniques.
6: You're seeing culture, you know, every place has a different environment, different materials that are available to them, different things to make their art out of.
0: I'm seeing a bunch of booths with many different types of folk art. I'm passing one with a bunch of jewelry. Right now I am seeing many different textiles of fabric, and they all look quite beautiful.
11: My name is Gasali Adeyemo, and I'm from Nigeria, southwest of Nigeria, and I'm a textile artist. I work with natural dye called indigo. Indigo is a very powerful color in my country.
0: Your art has lots of designs in it. How do you make it?
11: The technique you see right here on the table, I have a traditional Yoruba tie-dye, and I have some of them called adire, which is from tapioca, cassava, and also the one you see with the colorful also is batik.
0: Cool. Thank you very much.
11: You're welcome.
1: This booth at the folk market I'm stopping at is full of very beautiful, super colorful clothes with all kinds of different patterns. We're going to talk to the person in the stand who makes them.
12: Yes, my name is Abdullah Khatri. I'm from Gujarat. This craft is actually our community tradition. Basically, we are dyers in our community. So we do this Bani craft since around 400-450 years ago. Me and my brother, we started again in my family. So we were learned this technique from our friends and family, other relatives. So that's the way we started. We learned this technique and we think, why don't we do this as our livelihood?
1: How do you make this?
12: We are mostly working on two techniques. One is bandhani. Bandhani means to tie and dye. But it started from the tracing design on the fabric first, and then we follow that design, and then we tie it, and then we dye it.
3: You just heard from multiple artists that we spoke with at the Santa Fe International Folk Art Market. There were more than 162 artists from 52 countries. One of the voices you heard was Jean Crawford. She's a volunteer at the Santa Fe International Folk Art Market's musical stage. Not only does the market have artisans, it also has music from around the world. This is the Children's Hour, where we're learning about folk art. Remember, this episode comes with a learning guide. Find it at childrenshour.org. Look for this episode, Folk Art. Up next, this is friend of the Children's Hour, Fa Lu.

0: 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I'm Katie Stone. 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
0: 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The Children's Hour shorts have dropped. 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

0: That was The Quilt by Saul Paul featuring Red Yarn from a release called Be the Change. You're listening to the Children's Hour, and today on the show, we're exploring folk art. Our kids' crew went to the Santa Fe International Folk Art Market this summer, where we're learning what folk art is all about from the artisans themselves. Let's join Joe at the stage.
1: We're listening to some singers from Croatia who are up on the stage right now.

0: So another one of the booths has an assortment of pots in all different shapes and sizes.
1: My name is Nqamsile Nala. I'm from South Africa in a place called KwaZulu-Natal, and I'm from the Zulu tribe.
0: When did you start making this art?
1: I started when I was, I think, 26, but I never really got into it until last year. That's when I started to make serious pottery and I was in it.
0: How do you make it with all the designs and stuff?
1: Okay, so the first thing is to dig clay from a clay mine. It's called red clay. And then we sift the clay after we've grinded it into a powdery texture. And then we take the stones out and then we soak it in water overnight. And then we knead it like you would with flour when you're making bread. And then we start making coils. And then we coil the pot until it's complete. And then we shape it. And then after it's dry enough to handle, we take a sharp instrument and then we start making incisions on the pot, drawing patterns. And then after that, we throw it in the fire, straight into the fire. And then it comes out and then we put shoe polish on it to make it shiny.
0: Can you tell me the stories behind some of the pots?
1: Okay, the designs on the pots have some meaning, like these, for instance, the little bumps. These are called amasumba. And these were used to calculate a person's wealth. So everything he had would be a dot. If he had a cow, that would be one dot. If he had two wives, that would be two dots, and so forth.
0: Wow. What are the meanings of all the triangles?
1: The triangles are for decorative purposes, to make the pot look more pretty, and also to help you carry the pot so it doesn't slip out of your hand.
2: Can you tell me your name?
3: Maya.
2: Can you tell me what type of art you do?
3: So we are bringing this basketry story from the birthplace of Buddha. So these women have been doing this basketry work since generations, but they are not being able to take these out of their houses and all. So we are trying to reimagine the objects that we see around with the objects that they have been weaving since like generations. I'll show you some of the like patterns. For example, these you could see like step-like patterns and all. So here we are like dreaming of the Buddha story of from his birth to the enlightenment period. So we call this journey baskets. The women we are working with used to weave these big wedding baskets, and the bride used to take this as a dowry and then to store their valuables like clothes or ornaments and things like that, and then hung on the wall. So these are the stories that we are carrying from our community and bringing in here in Santa Fe for the first time.
2: That is awesome. So how long does it take to make like one of these?
3: So it depends on the like designs or motifs, and you know. So since these are the traditional coiling method, we call it, it takes like hours and hours to make the basket. For example, it takes one like of this small size takes 10 days to complete. The bigger ones, it would take like from 10 days to a year. Now we are trying to link this culture with the income generation thing. So this is more like empowering them financially also.
2: How else do you think it empowers like women?
3: They have been weaving these unconsciously for their like, you know, household utilities and things.
2: Yeah.
3: But using those, their own, you know, inherited skills, now they are being able to make money out of this. Mm-hmm. With the same skill and with the same material, with the same like their imagination. So that makes them like feel empowered while also retaining their culture.
2: Yeah, that is so awesome. Thank you so much. I love how like each piece has like a story behind it. That is so cool.
3: As I said, these are not the only the like, you know, baskets, but each of them carry my community's stories and then my like country's stories, and then yeah.
4: So folk art can provide opportunities to earn a living in addition to carrying on a community's story through art. Baskets that take a year to weave, intricately carved bowls. Folk art includes many types of art. Today on the Children's Hour, we're learning about folk art. From Place of Hope, this is a Zulu chant.

0: You're listening to the Children's Hour. I'm Katie Stone. And today on the show, we're learning about folk art. We sent some of our kids' crew to the Santa Fe International Folk Art Market to meet artisans and to find out firsthand what folk art is. You can find our learning guide for this episode at childrenshour.org. Look for folk art. Let's catch up with Joe at the market.
1: Another one of these stands holds tables that have models of these beautiful buildings. They look like almost palaces, but they're very small. They're only like an inch or two high. Let's go and talk to the people inside.
2: Hello, my name is Emilka. I'm from Poland, from Krakow. We have our nativity scene called Szopka. They're inspired by architecture of our city.
1: How do you make them?
2: We make them with cardboard, some wood and aluminium foil. My favorite part of Szopka, I think, it's making figures. I have my own idea how to do this. I use aluminium foil only. We have competition in our city in December. We show our shop key and commission decide which one is the beautiest one.
1: How long has your family been making them?
2: In my family, it started from my grandfather, and he teach my mom and her touch me.
3: Me llamo Claudio Jiménez Quispe, vengo de Perú, hago los retablos ayacuchanos.
4: He's from the upper lands of Peru.
3: Estos retablos es de origen español, trajeron los españoles la fe cristiana con el nombre de los santeros, porque en el interior había los santos, vírgenes para catequizar a los incas de esa época. 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
4: So he makes retablos. That was the name given when the Spanish conquistadores came and brought the Catholic faith to los Incas. Before, they had, of course, their traditional symbols and religion. And this one is called the San Marcos retablo.
3: Y San Marcos tiene dos niveles, de dos pisos. Parte arriba representa a los santos patrones de los ganados de esa época colonial. Y parte primer piso representa la herranza, fiesta de los ganados. Sí. Y ese es San Marcos.
4: And there's two levels of it. The saints are on the top level, and then down below are all of the things of nature that would have been part of the Incan traditional spiritual way.
5: So a lot of the pieces, they're small. They have a lot of these cabinet doors and they open to these scenes. Some of them have religious figures as well as like skeletons and nature, fish. And then if you go over, there's also some masks that are designed. And they also have smaller sculptures of like animals. Yeah, it's very colorful.
3: A partir de 1970, mi padre Florentino Jiménez, que era uno de los grandes maestros en los retablos, a través de él yo aprendí. 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
4: His father was an internationally famous and recognized retabloista. And he has like awards and a monument to him near Ayacucho or in the state of Ayacucho. And with that, he luckily got to also do this field and be educated.
5: Well, thank you.
3: De nada.
5: Gracias.
1: In another booth that we pass, there's so many shoes. They're full of colors and patterns.
6: My name is George Kwamiba. I'm originally from Ghana, but we live in Texas now.
1: Your shoes are beautiful. When did you start making them?
6: I started making shoes when I was 7 years old, but not as a business, as a way to help my parents. But fast forward, when I came to the U.S. during 2011, we started making it as a business.
1: How do you make them?
6: So we make them first by woven the kente. So I have 10, or no, so about 20 people that do the woving. We wove the cotton, and then once we wove it, we cut it pair with something we call shoe last. It's a mold that, based on that mold, I use to form the shoe, and then we sew them together. I think folk art is something that have a tradition to it that can go back from 200 years behind. But it can also be re-innovated with new meanings to it. So the kente is a tradition that goes back to thousands of years. But the way I make the shoe is a re-innovation of the kente.
0: A re-innovation of a 1,000-plus-year-old tradition? Now that sounds like folk art. We're learning about folk art on the Children's Hour, and we have more to come. This is Green Chili Jam Band.

0: That was Hope Harris from Picasso, That's Who, and So Can You. And in the background, we've got Crowander. Lots more on folk art coming right up.
1: 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We'll be right back.
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0: You're listening to the Children's Hour. I'm Katie Stone, and that was Kathy Fink and Marcy Markser from Dancing in the Kitchen. Today on the show, we're learning about folk art. We have with us Armando Ortega on the phone. He's an eighth generation weaver from the town of Chimayo, New Mexico. Welcome to the Children's Hour, Armando.
1: Thank you. Buenos dias.
0: One of the things we learned on the show today about folk art is that it has to draw on a legacy or a cultural tradition or a family tradition. Who taught you how to weave, Armando?
1: My grandfather, Juan Melquiades Ortega from Chimayo, my dad's father, taught me to weave, I think, when I was 16 or 17 during the Christmas holiday from school. I think I might have spent come back to school a little late. I think I spent a month or two up there and learned how to weave.
0: Was he teaching you the patterns and designs that the Ortega family weavings are known for?
1: Yeah, you know, it's all geometrical, diagonals and squares. And I've been reading lately, in the last few years, a lot more about the history of our weaving. Up until the late 1800s, weaving for us was just for our clothing and to trade for other goods, for things you needed. But right before that, around 1840, just to show you the extent of weaving here, 20,000 blankets were exported from New Mexico to Mexico.
0: Wow.
1: But then when the trains came to New Mexico and machine-made blankets and stuff came in and were cheaper, the need for weaving lessened and became more of a tourist thing. And so designs were actually shaped by the tourist demands. Color schemes during different periods. I remember the 40s, my grandfather's blankets from that area were either very deep reds or turquoise blues. And it's a certain era where they were catering to tourist tastes. It did allow the weavers to still have a market.
0: Could you describe what a Chimayo weaving might look like?
1: I prefer really earth colors, lots of tans and whites, shades of gray. My grandfather was a great colorist. He liked, as he said, I like to make the colors sing on the loom. It's a lot of geometric design, you know, Native American blankets, Native American designs on beadwork, on pouches. A good friend of mine, Nazi Kazakowski, a really great weaver from New Mexico, who ended up moving part of the time to China, weaving out there, and really has shown how those weavers up there, and really us, they say where weaving began, all the designs that we do now and have been doing here really are just a continuation of the same geometric patterns.
0: Do you feel connected to your relatives from long ago through your weaving?
1: Oh, very much. So for the last about 15 years, I put down the wool and I started making rag rugs out of torn cloth, which is also an old tradition from Europe even, of recycling your old clothes, whatever towels, whatever textile goods, when they wear out, you tear them into strips and have a weaver make them into a rug for your floor. So I am making those now. The oldest one I have that's been on the floor, that some of them are 13, 14 years, and they're still quite sturdy. I have some that a family in Chimayo gave us, the Ortiz family, our cousins. So through more or less the decade of the 20s, as their clothes and stuff were out, they stuffed all those rags in a bag and then cut them up and gave them to my grandfather, and he wove floor rugs for them. And they gave me some in the last few years. I have them. They're from 30s. And they're still very intact. And you can tell they had a lot of use. But they're still quite sturdy.
0: That's so cool to be touching the clothing that was probably worn by relatives of yours who are long past.
1: Katie, when my sister brought me the big, it's a long, like for a long hallway. And she told me that story, that this is what the Ortiz family, our cousins, it's their cloth from the decade of the 20s. Their old stuff. And when I unrolled it, I still, every time I unroll it, I'm just overwhelmed with the the thought that this was clothing of my ancestors, you know. There's just something very special about that. And that it was made into this durable thing that's quite sturdy still.
0: For kids listening, the process of weaving seems really daunting, probably. But it's pretty straightforward if you have the right tools, isn't it?
1: Weaving's very simple. At least the weaving I know. It's tapestry weaving on a two-harness loom. That's our traditional loom. But there's looms that have four. I've seen looms with six and eight harnesses. That's a whole different type of weaving. And that gets kind of mathematical. But yeah, the loom is a very simple machine. You know, it requires maintenance. It's got to be very straight. You've got to have your screws screwed in tight. And as you bang that thing, as you're banging your wool into the blanket, your loom will travel across the floor. So you really have to somehow find a way to nail it down. My grandfathers in Chimayo had beams nailed to the ceiling, down on the floor, because it takes a lot of beating while you're weaving. Gramps wove from about the age of 13, I think, till he was 100. He went blind when he was 100, and he was still weaving.
0: Master 8th generation weaver Armando Ortega, thank you so much for being with us on the Children's Hour today.
1: Pues a ustedes muchas gracias. Thank you all.
0: Armando's not just a weaver. He's a retired preschool teacher, says hi to all his kids from La Puerta, and he's also a musician. This is his band, Wagogo, right here on the Children's Hour.

That's Wagogo from Familia y Amor right here on the Children's Hour. And we're out of time, but we've learned a lot about folk art. You can learn even more and bring the Children's Hour into the classroom. Find our learning guide that goes with this episode at childrenshour.org. Look for folk art. And there you're also going to see photos of some of the artists and their work that you heard about today on the show, and much, much more. We've got time for just one more. We're going to go out with Jessica Harper from Hey Picasso. Thanks for listening to the Children's Hour. We'll catch you next time.

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3: A mystical tale of forbidden love, jealousy, and fate, Claude Debussy's Pelléas et Mélisande set opera on a new and modern path. 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I'm Lisa Flynn. 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
5: I'm Windsor Johnston with these headlines. Todd Blanche has narrowly won Senate confirmation to lead the Justice Department. In an all-night session, all Democrats voted against his nomination. They were joined by two Republicans. Blanche previously served as President Trump's personal attorney and acting attorney general. Water rationing is underway in Puerto Rico as a severe drought drains reservoirs across the island. More than 180,000 customers are facing 48-hour water shutoffs on a rotating schedule. Wildfires are now burning across Serbia following weeks of destructive fires in France and Spain. One blaze is threatening a nature reserve about 40 miles from Belgrade. I'm Windsor Johnston, NPR News in Washington.

0: like his family always told him. 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
1: 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And I was like, those are my sisters. And he's like, oh, man.
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0: and this is Weekend Edition from NPR News. I'm Scott Simon.
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1: 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I'm your host, Eric Klinger. Each week we start with one song chosen more or less at random. Then we follow the connections that song has to other songs by other artists, even across other genres, tacking the red string to the metaphorical corkboard in ways that reveal just how tangled up music really is. We start this week with Louis Jordan and his Timpani Five as they ask the musical question, is you is or is you ain't my baby?

Do you know that song from an old Tom and Jerry cartoon? No judgment. That's Louis Jordan and his Timpani Five with Is You Is or Is You Ain't My Baby from 1943 on the Red String Radio Hour. Now, I can't help noticing that Louis Jordan is backed by four other musicians on this track, making the band name Louis Jordan and his Timpani Five a little confusing. I'm probably overthinking things. That musical question, though, Is You Is or Is You Ain't My Baby, hold that thought. Perhaps that musical question will be answered before this hour is up. In the meantime, let's focus on one of the Timpani Five, drummer Shadow Wilson. Shadow Wilson is someone who was able to seamlessly transition from the R&B styles of the 40s into the bop direction of the ensuing decades. By 1950, he was working with Errol Garner and Stan Getz, moving on to Thelonious Monk and John Coltrane. Here's Shadow Wilson from 1953 performing with Illinois Jackhat on a tune called Little Jeff. And note the baritone sax on this one.

Illinois Jack Cat with drummer Shadow Wilson on a tune called Little Jeff, originally released on the Clef Records label in 1953. The baritone saxophone on that one was played by Cecil Payne. Baritone saxophone, an underrated instrument, not just because it's what I played in high school. It's always nice to hear a big old Barry sax honking away, even if they aren't always given a chance to solo. So let's listen for a little bit more on the next tune. Cecil Payne can also be heard on this one from Archie Shepp, a song that was recorded in 1969 and finally released in 1974 on an LP called Kwanzaa. Shepp might be best known for his more free jazz explorations, but he still knew how to put together a tight, funky ensemble, which you'll hear as we sample this next track, a tune called Slow Drag on the Red String Radio Hour.

Archie Shepp with Slow Drag, released on the Impulse label, featuring piano from Cedar Walton, another guy who could work across several styles within jazz. As we just heard, Walton was more than capable of adapting to the skronkier sounds that emerged in the late 1960s, perhaps because he was also one of the key figures in hard bop, which took bebop and gave it a funkier, more gospel-based groove. Is that an oversimplification? Oh, yes, it is, but we only have an hour. And besides, I really want you all to turn your attention to the bass player we'll be hearing in the next track, because that's the string we'll be following next. From 1962, this is Cedar Walton on piano performing on a track by Blue Mitchell. This is Dingbat Blues.

Who am I to resist a song called Dingbat Blues? That was Blue Mitchell on trumpet, Cedar Walton on piano, Junior Cook on tenor sax, Roy Brooks on drums, and the string we're now following, Gene Taylor on bass. Gene Taylor was born right here in Toledo, Ohio. He started working in the fertile jazz scene of Detroit and spent relatively long tenures with Horace Silver, then Nina Simone from 1966 to 1968. In 1968, Nina Simone recorded a song Gene Taylor wrote commemorating Martin Luther King Jr. The song was called Why the King of Love is Dead, and I encourage you to seek that one out. It's quite powerful. In addition, Gene Taylor played with countless members of the jazz pantheon, including Thelonious Monk, Herbie Hancock, and Chick Corea, and those are just the piano players. He went on to teach music in the New York City public school system, but just after his time with Nina Simone, Gene Taylor spent a couple years performing with Judy Collins, and that is going to send us in a very different direction. Let's hear Gene Taylor playing bass and singing a bit on a live recording from Judy Collins. This is her cover of Joni Mitchell's Chelsea Morning from 1971 on the Red String Radio Hour.

Judy Collins and Chelsea Mourning from a live recording, hence all the clapping. The drummer on that track was Sue Evans, another musician who straddled the jazz and pop worlds. She has a doctorate in music from Juilliard, and her credits read accordingly smart. She's worked with the likes of Gil Evans and Yusuf Lateef in the jazz world, and Joe Jackson and Suzanne Vega on the pop side. So let's see where that thread leads. This is Sue Evans backing Suzanne Vega on a track from her first album. This is Marlena on the Wall.

Suzanne Vega on the Red String Radio Hour, Marlena on the Wall, a tune that reached the top 40 in the UK and number 9 in Ireland. Suzanne Vega has been recording a new album every few years since her debut in 1985. She's also made a few guest appearances here and there, and one in particular I'll call your attention to. In 1986, she appeared on the debut album by the New Jersey-based retro rockers, The Smithereens. The track in question demonstrated the group's full embrace of the totality of the 60s sound, not only the garagey bashers, but also the more sophisticated pop stylings of that earlier time. You'll see what I'm talking about as we listen to In a Lonely Place, and this time, note the vibraphone.

In a Lonely Place by the Smithereens on the Red String Radio Hour, and the second track in a row to reference classic Hollywood, the Marlena in Suzanne Vega's track being Marlena Dietrich, and that tune taking its name and lyrics from a 1950 Humphrey Bogart picture. An interesting diversion, but only a diversion, as we're still seeking an answer to Louis Jordan's musical question, is you is or is you ain't my baby? Stay with me. Now, the vibraphone on that Smithereens track was played by a fellow named Jeff Berman. He is currently a resident artist at the Pittsburgh Center for Arts and Media, and he's popped up on quite a few recordings over the years. He provided snare drum and tambourine on the tune we'll be hearing next. From Linda Thompson's 2002 release, Fashionably Late, this is Dear Mary.

Linda Thompson on the Red String Radio Hour with Dear Mary, and apart from Jeff Berman, that track serves as something of a family reunion for the Thompsons. The song features contributions from Linda's children, Teddy and Camilla Thompson, as well as her ex-husband, Richard Thompson. There's also a Danny Thompson playing bass, who is apparently not related to the other Thompsons, but he somehow got in there anyway. During their marriage, Richard and Linda Thompson released several highly acclaimed albums, beginning with 1974's I Want to See the Bright Lights Tonight. Their final LP together, 1982's Shoot Out the Lights, is among their most notable, chronicling their crumbling relationship in often harrowing detail. The tune we'll play next, though, somehow gives off incongruously sunnier vibes, especially since it's called Wall of Death.

Linda Thompson and Richard Thompson on the Red String Radio Hour. And following Richard's string, I came upon a relatively early session of his, providing guitar for the legendary singer-songwriter Nick Drake. Nick Drake's debut album, Five Leaves Left, has only gained in status since its under-the-radar release in 1969, as new generations continuously take solace in his wistful, moody compositions. So let's maybe introduce a few more folks to Nick Drake. Here's Richard Thompson on guitar backing Nick Drake on Time Has Told Me.

From the album Five Leaves Left, Nick Drake with Time Has Told Me. The album's title, by the way, is a reference to Rizla brand cigarette papers. Apparently, as you use these papers, eventually you'd see a note in the packet reminding you that you only had five left. Time to go buy more. Also appearing on that track, once again, that unrelated Danny Thompson on bass and piano from Paul Harris, whose session work was all over the place. Not only did he perform with other folk rock artists like John Martin, he also worked with the likes of ABBA, B.B. King, and Joe Walsh. That's him playing piano on Bob Seger's Against the Wind, and those are his orchestral arrangements on The Doors' Soft Parade. So, yeah, all over the place. In the early 70s, Paul Harris was working closely with John Sebastian, who was forging a career for himself following the breakup of the Love and Spoonful. John Sebastian recorded a couple albums with Harris, including one live album with the intriguing, albeit unwieldy title, Cheapo Cheapo Productions Presents Real Live John Sebastian. It's a charming little document of some concerts he gave in California with relatively sparse accompaniment. And is he wearing tie-dye pants on the cover? Yes, he is. We'll hear Sebastian and Paul Harris performing from that album. This is Fishing Blues.

two. It's easy. You bet your life, your loving wife, right, can catch more fish than you. Now, any fish bite if you got good bait. And here's a little something I would like to relate. Come on, baby, and come on, gal. You can come fishing, I can go fishing, and we can go singing, too. Come on.

A tune that apparently dates back to 1911, Fish and Blues on the Red String Radio Hour. Blues historian Elijah Wald traces the song's origins to songwriter Chris Smith, but musician Henry Thomas claimed credit when he released a version of it in 1928. When Fish and Blues was covered by the Holy Modal Rounders in 1965, they gave credit to Thomas. When the Lovin' Spoonful recorded it that same year, they said it was a traditional number and gave arranging credits to John Sebastian. On this live album, Sebastian claims songwriting credit to himself and Peter Stampfl of the Holy Modal Rounders. This apparently could have been a whole Red String Radio Hour episode of its own. But we'll move on, as time's a-wastin' and we still haven't answered Louis Jordan's musical question. All this kerfuffle about Fish and Blues could obscure the fact that John Sebastian is an excellent songwriter, one of the best of the 1960s, if you ask some folks, including folks who are me. Here's evidence of this. It's a song called Stories We Could Tell, and it's been covered by Tom Petty and the Heartbreakers, the Everly Brothers, and Jimmy Buffett. When it was covered by B.J. Thomas in 1972, he called it The Stories We Can Tell, but it's still a great song, and Sebastian even chimes in here with some guitar. As we listen, though, make note of the pedal steel.

The Stories We Can Tell by B.J. Thomas, with pedal steel from one of the masters of the instrument, Pete Drake, no relation to Nick. Pete Drake was a member of Nashville's A-Team, and his pedal steel is prominently featured on massive country hits like Tammy Wynette's Stand By Your Man and Charlie Rich's Behind Closed Doors. He also played on one track in particular, one that answers the musical question, Is You Is or Is You Ain't My Baby. From Bob Dylan's 1967 LP, John Wesley Harding, maybe not the answer Louis Jordan was hoping to hear, maybe a bit conditional, but an answer. I'll be your baby tonight. So let's hear it.

0: And there you have it. We've answered the musical question and tied up the loose ends of this edition of the Red String Radio Hour. And although the Red String Radio Hour has once again come to an end, don't forget, the Red String goes on forever. The Red String Radio Hour is written and narrated by me, Eric Klinger. My co-conspirators are Emily Ray Alvarez, Brad Cresswell, Michael Herner, Michelle Klinger, and Chris Pfeiffer. This program is a production of WGTE Public Media in Toledo, Ohio.
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1: 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From LAist and APM, American Public Media, it's This Old House Radio Hour. I'm Jen Largis. Killing your lawn. Could it be the smartest landscape decision you'll ever make?
2: There's 350,000 other plant species we can use besides turf grass, right? Kentucky bluegrass isn't from Kentucky, it's from Europe.
1: Author Nathaniel Rich opens the door to his cousin's secluded main studio, a house full of haunted sculptures, sea air, and the creative spell he's been chasing ever since.

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2: 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It's This Old House Radio Hour. I'm Jen Largess. For generations, we've treated the perfect lawn as a badge of honor. Joey Santor says it's one of the worst ideas America ever imported. The host of Crime Pays But Botany Doesn't is here to explain why the best thing you can do for your lawn is kill it. Joey, should we stop caring about our lawns?
3: Absolutely. Yeah, it's an insane prep. First, I want to say I'm honored to be here on This Old House.
2: Absolutely.
3: Anyway, it's a crop that we spend tons of water and energy taking care of, to keep it alive. We can't even eat it. It's completely insane. Lawns have a purpose for sports fields and movie night in the park. They're great in parks, right? Like Grant Park, downtown Chicago. You want some lawn there, right? So people can spread out blankets. But for to be normalized everywhere along around the parking lots of, the 9 million strip malls in America, or, just as everyday landscaping, it's absolutely insane.
2: So how can you make your yard then look presentable if you do decide to get rid of your lawn?
3: Yeah, you plant some shrubs, right? Then the ideally native ones, because they evolved there and they're going to support all the cool birds and beneficial insects. A lot of the beneficial insects actually keep the pest insects down, right? That's basic ecology. And so you plant some of the native shrubs and then, break out some hedging shears every once in a while to clip them, get them out of the walkways. I tend to like avoiding hedging them into cubes. It seems kind of weird and erotic, but, just that. I mean, there's 350,000 other plant species we can use besides turf grass, right? And all the turf grass that gets planted, none of it's from North America anyway. Like Kentucky bluegrass isn't from Kentucky, it's from Europe.
2: So do lawns provide anything more than just aesthetics?
3: If the dog needs to spot this shit, it's a great place, right? Can I say, I shouldn't curse on here, should I?
2: I don't think we can.
3: Sometimes I'll go and I'm joking. I've never defecated on anybody else's lawn. But no, lawns have a purpose. Again, they're not, I'm not completely anti-lawn. I'm anti the normalization of lawn. And, not everyone needs to be a gardener, but plant a couple native shrubs, find out what those are in your area and hedge them out. I mean, just keep them trimmed, cut them back after a good rain, when they have a flush of new growth, if they get out of control.
2: I'm having a hard time wrapping. I was speaking to our producer about this last night. I was sitting there watching we have a soccer net in the front yard. So my oldest was playing soccer and my youngest was catching fireflies. And it was sort of this picturesque, sweet moment. In our phase of life with kids playing in the front yard, it definitely does serve a purpose for this moment. I'm wondering, what are the alternatives to having, sort of the softness of some of that grass that you do use if you're a family that spends a lot of time outdoors?
3: For that turf grass, I mean, another option too is you keep a little bit of turf grass, keep paths going through like beds of shrubs, and keep turf grass there, or do wood chips.
2: So you mentioned shrubs and trees. What are you doing for the wide open spaces?
3: What do you mean wide open spaces?
2: Well, let's say, you can't plant 1,000 shrubs to cover your whole front yard if you've got a lot of land.
3: No. Yeah, you plant a few things, just beds, landscaping beds, and then broken up with paths. Like whenever I do this, whenever I do, yard installs, I break those beds up with wood chip paths, or just leave a little bit of turf grass, which then gets mowed as a little path. Because you want to bring people into those places. You want a little picnic table or something set up, a little spot to chill, a bench, something like that. And then it's not no maintenance having a native plant garden. It's just low maintenance, right? So like I have a weed whacker, I've got hedgers, and that's most of what I'll do once in a while after we get a good rain. I'll go and give my yard a haircut or something. I've probably killed 50 lawns at this point. I've set up a bunch of native plant gardens around my yard, just not even doing this for a living or as a career, just helping neighbors do it, whatever. And I've never done it for someone and had them go back to a lawn, had them be like, you know what, this sucks, I hate it. Every time they're like, quite the opposite. I get text messages, look at this cool bird that I saw hanging out in my yard. I never saw these guys. I lived there 15 years, never saw this bird before. Now it's hanging out in my yard. It's here every night, you know, or look at this cool insect or dragonflies. I never had dragonflies before. You know, it's always positive feedback on this very enthusiastic positive feedback.
2: And so walk us through your yard. What's in your yard, Joey?
3: My yard, I've got Texas Palo Verde because that's where I live. I turned my yard into a place to learn about the native habitat around me. I've got Justicia, native Justicia, which produces an orange flower pollinated by hummingbirds. When I'm walking to my truck, I literally get distracted by all the cool stuff I see. And so does my kid. So we have a context for where we live. We understand where we live. We understand the things that evolve there. And we understand the life around us, you know, rather than being afraid of it. All bugs are scary. We have to get rid of all of them, right? They're all terrifying. I mean, we all grow up like that. We grow up, you know, severed from this connection to the life around us. But for most of human history, we had that connection. We were tied to them. We couldn't avoid them. We lived with them. We learned how to steward them, et cetera.
2: Well, Joey, we thank you so much for this information and this perspective.
3: Yeah, I'm a little bit of a windbag. I hope I didn't, you know.
2: No.
3: Good luck to whoever's got to edit that. Sorry.
2: We appreciate you being here.
3: Cool. Thanks a lot. Have a good one.
2: That was Joey Santor. Watch Crime Pays But Botany Doesn't on YouTube. Right now, we're tackling your home improvement and DIY questions. You can call us at 877-864-7460. That's 877-864-7460. Or you can leave us a voicemail anytime. Let's go to line one. Hello, you're on This Old House Radio Hour.
4: Hi, Jan. This is John Hurley calling from Atlanta, Georgia.
2: Hey, John, what's your question today?
4: Lying in bed the other night, or a couple of months ago, actually, I just noticed on the ceiling that there are two 50-cent size shaped spots on the ceiling. Mm-hmm. The house has been through rainstorms. It's been through things like that. I've never seen any leaks or anything like that, but I can't identify what these two 50-cent size spots are. So I'm trying to figure out, do I have a leak that I'm not aware of? Is there something I need to do? Do I need to have a roof inspection, or is there something else I should be doing?
2: Absolutely. We'll help you do a little investigation here. We've got Zach Detmore, general contractor for the show, here to help us out, our lead investigator.
5: On the case, John.
4: Okay.
5: Let's solve this.
4: Case.
5: Dun, dun. All right. How close have you investigated? Have you gotten up and personal? You know, it's jumping on your bed looking at these. How, you know, what can you tell me about the color,
4: got
5: the texture?
4: A ladder out, went up to the, got as close as I could to the ceiling, touched the spot, looked at it closer. Can't really find anything.
5: So is it... It's not a nail pop or a screw pop where the fastener sort of popped through the drywall. It's smooth, but it's just a different color.
4: It's not a nail pop. I have seen nail pops. This is nothing like that. There's a bathroom, ensuite bathroom attached to that room, but it's a tray ceiling. So I can't imagine that there's any plumbing above a tray ceiling.
5: Well, I know what it is, but let's see if you can figure it out.
4: Oh, dear.
5: So the tray ceiling...
4: Apparently not since I called you.
2: I thought he was talking to me, John. I'm glad I'm off the hook.
5: No, I think John can figure this out. The ceiling is white. Is that true?
4: Gray. Agreeable gray is the paint color.
5: All right. Agreeable gray and
2: beautiful. That's the same color I have in my house, John, actually.
5: Really?
2: It is bright. Agreeable gray. It's a very popular color, if you don't know.
5: I have disgruntled gray.
4: Very good taste you have.
2: I'm so sorry.
5: So you have agreeable gray, and the and what color would you describe the stain as? We'll call it a stain.
4: It's agreeable gray, just a little bit darker. Not much. There's no browning or anything like that on it.
5: Do you think there's ductwork up there, be it for your bathroom vent fan or for your central heating and air conditioning?
4: good question. I don't know.
5: I'm leaning towards condensation and a drip happening. The first thing I'm thinking is a bathroom vent fan, which would be maybe relatively easy to see if I'm right or not, because you would know where the bathroom vent fan is in the bathroom itself. And then maybe walking around outside, you could identify where it's exiting the house, maybe through the roof, maybe through a sidewall. And if it crosses over the stain, then that could potentially be the issue, because what could happen in the winter is you're sucking out warm, wet air and you could have condensation forming that way. And sometimes when a small amount of water lands on a fastener, such as the drywall screw, it will rust. And that rusting will send, you know, will send like sort of iron and, you know, I'm not a chemist. Okay, John. All right.
2: I was
4: I'm just a carpenter.
5: Yeah, I was like, where am I going with this? I don't know what happens, but something happens color. When you get a screw wet, right?
4: Right.
5: And that could be causing it. So that's pretty common. So there's some sort of moisture getting on a fastener, causing it a round stain. And my guess is if you were to sort of dig your finger into it, you would see that there's a fastener that is corroding there. And I think it's either caused by ductwork. It could be caused by a roof leak, but you said it's not related to rain. So my hunch is it's condensation from ductwork or condensation from your fan.
4: So shouldn't there be some discoloration, like browning on these two circles?
2: I think
4: circles?
2: The color of your painted ceiling circles, might be changing the way this would normally present on a white ceiling.
5: Yeah. Mm-hmm. If you had disgruntled gray, it would be much more obvious. Mm-hmm. But I think
2: that's the problem.
5: I think the agreeable gray is...
4: So paint the ceiling and I'll be okay.
5: Yeah, or like, just turn the lights off.
2: Close the door.
5: Get a face mask. You're good to go. I started using one of those recently. It's great.
2: That room is a loss. Okay. Close the door.
5: But I think you got all the information you need, John. You're good to go.
4: All right, I'm less worried now. Thank you.
2: We wish you luck, John. Thank you for the call. Coming up, we answer more of your home improvement and DIY questions. You can call us at 877-864-7460. 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
12: Hey, this is Max Heintel from Columbus, Ohio.
2: Hey, Max, what's your question today?
12: So I've got some water in my basement. I've got a sump pump attached to a radon system, and there's some water that's coming back into the basement through that, and then also through the wall behind it. So kind of wondering
2: it's not what, you know, want.
12: What I'm looking at, what I should be thinking about for fixing that.
2: Absolutely. We've got Zach Detmore, general contractor for the show, and Ross Tuthui, building engineer for the show, both here to help. That's not what you want, water backing into that system, right, Ross?
13: Water in basements? No, we don't want that. Stay out.
5: How did this happen?
13: Yeah. Could you tell, Max, can you tell us a little bit about the kind of the anatomy there, the radon pipe, how it's connected to the sump pump system, and give us a little bit more?
12: Yeah, I think there's a well that the sump pump is in, and it's sealed, and I don't know much more about what's in there, except it says, you know, radon system don't disturb or whatever. And then the pump ejects out through the wall to a drain on the outside that I think is connected to my gutters as well. And then there's some cracks in the wall that the water seems to be coming back in through.
2: When we had a radon system, it was a black box in our basement, and it had the pipe that came up and out of it was just carrying air. I mean, he's saying this is in some way attached to his gutters. Is that a different kind of system? And if so, how does that work?
13: What he's describing is a sump pump basin. So there's basically usually a black polyethylene tank that's like sitting below the slab and that has a lid on top of it. And inside that is one or two pumps. And then there's a discharge pipe that leaves that sump pump basin, which is basically, you know, forced through the pump. The water gets forced up and out to the exterior of the house. It sounds like it drains maybe to a dry well outside in the yard. If the house has a radon mitigation system, that means that there's a pipe that's leaving the basement slab or through the lid that's going out through the roof or out through the side of the building and up the side of the house. And so you want that lid to be sealed so that the radon can be pulled from below the slab and then send it to outside. Puddle, I'm trying to figure out, is it water that's coming in from the through the wall penetration, like through the foundation wall? Or is it, you know, water that's coming through a joint that's not properly made on the sump pump discharge side?
12: It definitely seems to be coming through the wall. Like I can see in a couple different spots, there'll be little rivulets of water. Like the top part of the pipe, it seems to be dry and it's only the bottom part. So maybe that there's like a leak in one of the joints itself as well.
13: It sounds like, jumping to conclusions here, it sounds like rainwater is potentially getting in around that pipe where the pipe goes through the foundation wall or whatever the wall penetration material is.
5: Yeah, typically when I see these, there's like a massive amount of sealant kind of that acts as sort of an expansion joint because the pipe moves and the foundation might move a little bit. So do you have that sort of like big glob of sealant trying to control that joint as it penetrates the foundation?
12: It's just mortared in or something.
13: Is it going through concrete, like a foundation wall, or is it going through wood? Like a rim joist.
12: It's going through the foundation wall.
5: Yeah, so I think it's just a bad install. I think if you seal that with like an elastomeric sealant on the outside and the inside, it might just be sort of ricocheting raindrops that are sort of making their way through that joint.
13: Yeah, I think water's like surface tension being held to the pipe as it's coming down on the outside of the pipe, and then it's turning and then it's trying to make its way in through that foundation penetration, basically the pipe going through the foundation wall.
2: Ross really raises our intellectual level here. He uses words like surface tension.
5: Yeah. I'm like, you know how like water sticks to stuff? That's happening.
2: That's happening. We appreciate it, Ross.
12: Got it.
13: I'm trying. So, Max, you got to seal that up.
2: All right, Max, we wish you luck with it.
12: Cool. Thanks so much.
2: Call us now to have your home improvement or DIY question answered. 877-864-7460. That's 877-864-7460. Or you can leave us a voicemail anytime. Hello, you're on This Old House Radio Hour.
14: Hi, Jen. How are you?
2: Good. Who am I speaking with?
14: My name is Gina, and I'm from Boston, Mattapan, Massachusetts.
2: Hi, Gina. What's your question today?
14: My question is, I have a half bath in the basement, and I want to make it into a full bath by putting in a shower.
2: Okay. We've got Zach Detmore, general contractor for the show, here to help us out. Zach, how hard is it to add a shower to an existing bathroom in a... You said it's in a basement, right, Gina?
14: It's in the basement. Mm-hmm. It's in the basement.
5: Great. And is your the water closet or the toilet, is that sitting on the basement floor, or is it sort of up on a pedestal?
14: It's up on a pedestal. You have to step up into the bathroom to get into the bathroom.
5: Dang it.
2: You paused for a long time. What, explain what that means, Zach. What's the difference?
14: What does that mean? Yeah.
2: Gina and I have this question.
5: Is this an older home?
14: Well, it was born. It was
5: when was it born?
14: 1958.
5: Oh, all right. So it's
14: actually
5: not that old.
14: The same year I was born.
2: Gina, I'm going to start telling people when my house was born. I like that.
5: Yeah, I like that.
14: 1958 it was built.
5: Okay. So I just prefer when you're in a basement, usually, and you have a shower, the shower pan raises you off the floor. And then if the bathroom is elevated, sometimes there's not enough room for people to stand in the shower if it's elevated. Does that make sense?
14: Oh, yeah, it does.
5: Right.
14: It does. So are you saying I can't add a shower? Oh, no. Okay.
5: No, I'm not saying that. I'm just saying it's getting more expensive.
14: Really?
5: So
14: explain that again.
5: Sure.
14: So if it's already raised up.
5: If it's already raised up, it probably means the sewer or your septic system is exiting the house above the floor of the basement. So there might be an exposed pipe running along the wall, or it's just not high enough for you to get the pitch you need for it to exit the building with gravity. So your decision is elevate this whole new bathroom, which is not a big deal. But if you don't have enough headroom for someone who's maybe 6 foot tall to shower in that in that area, that could be, you know, a bit of a nuisance, or, you know, maybe compromise sort of the worth and value you're getting out of that bathroom. So the compromise is when you do the plumbing is you can get something called a sewage ejection pit. So it's basically a pump that you dump the sewage from the toilet and the sink and the shower into. And then there's an electric pump in there, like a sump pump, that breaks everything up and pumps it up into your sewer line. And then you're good to go when you're at grade.
2: My neighbor did this. I know what you're talking about.
5: Right.
2: This is the first time I'd ever heard of that. I was like, what do you mean you're putting a pump in to pump? But I get what you're explaining.
5: Yeah. So it's just like a sump pump, but it's a little bit more robust. It's called a sewage ejection pit.
14: So does that mean that you would have to go down and flush it every day to make sure it's working?
5: No, no.
14: Or does it just function on its own?
5: It works automatically, but it does have a high water alarm. So if your electricity goes out and you go and take a shower or use the toilet, eventually it will fill up that tank and it won't be able to pump out. So there'll be a buzzing sound and that'll just tell you, stop what you're doing. Don't use this bathroom anymore until there's power again.
14: Oh, the reason I asked that question, my neighbor across the street put in the shower, but every so many days, a couple of days, they have to go downstairs and flush the toilet. And I was like, oh, that's kind of weird.
2: Well, that's a question for another day. Zach looks pretty stumped.
14: No, that's interesting. I know. That's why I'm asking.
5: Yeah. I think your neighbors didn't hire a plumber and they didn't put a trap on their shower, but I could be wrong about that.
14: Oh, okay. How long of a process is that?
5: Installing a sewage ejection pit and replumbing the bathroom?
14: Yeah.
5: If you hire a plumber to do it, they'll probably do the whole thing in a day and a half.
14: Really? Really? So would they have to enlarge the bathroom? The existing bathroom?
5: Certainly.
14: For this to be done?
5: Yeah, there's certain clearances you need to be on, so they probably have to remove the existing fixtures, break up the floor, and replumb the whole bathroom. So it's a pretty big investment. It's not a quick and dirty modification, that's for sure. Most residential plumbers know exactly how to do this.
14: Oh, thank you so much. I really appreciate the answer. I really do. Thank you so much. You guys have a great good night. Good day.
5: Good luck with it. Take care.
2: You can call us at 877-864-7460. That's 877-864-7460. Or you can leave us a voicemail anytime. Hello, you're on this Old House Radio Hour.
15: Hi, Jen. This is Melissa Martell. I'm calling from Aiken, South Carolina.
2: Hi, Melissa. What's your question today?
15: I have a ceramic tile that I just discovered a replacement for that I need to attach to my fireplace mantle. And I'm not sure how to do it. I thought it was going to be easy. I have three tiles that match it already. The fourth was missing. I found the fourth one on eBay. But the back of this tile has cork on it. Like maybe it had been a trivet. And I'm not sure how to attach it to the fireplace.
2: Interesting. All right. We've got Zach Detmore, general contractor for the show, and the show's Mason Mark McCullough, both here to help.
16: Hello, Melissa. How are you? This is Mark.
15: Hey, Mark. How are you?
16: I'm doing very well. Thank you. Well, Zach, you may help me with this. That cork is throwing me for a bit of a loop.
2: That's where my long pause came from. I was going to ask what that is.
5: I'm just impressed that you found the tile. That's the mind-blowing part, that you tracked this tile down.
15: So I had tried to find this tile a couple of times because there's three of them that are already attached to this mantle. And it clearly there must have been a fourth because there's a space for it. And I've looked a couple of times, never found it. I went down the rabbit hole of, you know, internet research. I thought maybe it had been done by Sam Savitt, who was an artist in the 70s who had done some artwork similar to this. But and it just happened to show up on eBay, just this one tile, not any of the other three.
2: What are the odds of that, huh?
5: You know, I'm rekindling a love affair with eBay lately.
16: Easy, Zach. Easy.
5: It's quite spectacular. It's an amazing website for just browsing.
16: Oh, okay.
5: But I would say they probably use contact cement to affix the cork. So I would just use like a blade and gently sort of work the blade between the cork and the tile. And then once you get that off, I would try sort of like an adhesive remover just to sort of clean the back of the tile. And then I would, you know, use a standard mortar or what have you to affix it to the surface. That's what I'm saying. Just get rid of that cork.
15: All right. So I got to get the cork off the back.
5: 100%.
16: Number one.
5: Or else the fire will.
16: Yeah, right. So, Melissa, what are you affixing that to? I know you said mantle, but is the mantle masonry or is it wood?
15: No, it's wood.
16: Okay.
15: And if I look at the other three tiles that are already stuck on there, there is space at the back. Like maybe somebody glued them on there with the cork still on the back, which is maybe why they lost the fourth one.
16: If another suggestion may be, again, once you remove that cork, there is a construction adhesive that you can find at the big box hardware stores. And it's very compatible with ceramics and very compatible with wood. If there's any paint on that wood, I might, if I were you, get maybe a piece of sandpaper and get it off. And then go direct contact to the wood. But if you end up at a big box hardware store, you're going to find that the construction glue, as they call it, has come a long way and does have many uses. I know it is compatible with the ceramics and the wood. That tile that you have is, I think it was manufactured in New York.
15: It's got a stamp on the back of it. It says Delano Studios.
16: So So Delano Studios, you know, we had a few presidents with the Roosevelt
15: right.
16: name. I believe in New York, right?
15: Yep.
16: Hey, so they're New Yorkers. And I believe the one who ran that studio was a nephew. His name may have been Richard, although I should be checked on that. But I've seen that tile up in Boston. And again, not much of it. I think they were discontinued maybe late 80s or 90s. I don't think they've gone into the 2000s, but they are hard to find. So very impressed that you did. And good luck.
2: Mark, the fact that you didn't lead with the fact that you knew this information is blowing my mind.
5: And I can attest to, he's not like Googling this. He's just pulling this off the dome.
2: He has
5: I
2: no
5: swear,
2: devices.
5: I'm watching him right now.
16: So if, and again, I could be 100% wrong. I don't think I am. Am I correct?
2: No, just run with this.
5: Someone's going to challenge you. Okay. You've got this. You're the only person who has this information.
16: Great suggestion, Jen. Yes. And ceramics, by the way, folks, is a hobby. So that's, and not ceramics itself, but tiles. I have this most fabulous tile on my fireplace at home. And it was a tile that I discovered out in California, actually. And it's just it's my favorite piece in my house. And I had to do a lot of research a few years ago just to find this tile. I wanted something kind of specific. So I ran into a bunch of these tiles and manufacturers and tile designers and that type of thing. So so that's why I'm up to school a little bit on it. But yeah, no, those were great tiles and very, very popular back in the day. But again, not so easy to find these days. So good for you, Melissa.
15: I don't have to worry about like defacing a vintage tile by doing this.
16: No,
5: we won't tell anyone. No one listens to this show. It's fine.
16: Yeah. We won't call the FBI or the Secret Service. That's my promise. But,
2: okay, but your suggestion is to use...
5: Delano is spinning in his grave right now.
16: One of them is, for sure. It's probably the nephew Richard that started the whole thing, so...
5: I was going to say Richard, yes. Or him or Jim.
16: Yeah, Jimmy.
2: No, you Jimmy. Can't fake it, Zach. We know you don't know.
16: Right.
5: Exactly. What gave me away?
2: Well, right. Melissa, we wish you luck with it. What a find.
16: Yes.
15: Thank you so much.
16: Okay, bye, Melissa.
2: If you have a question for us, you can leave us a voicemail on our hotline. It's 877-864-7460. And we can answer your question next time. Coming up, author Nathaniel Rich shows you his old house.
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2: 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I'm Jen Largess. Coming up, your contractor damaged your home. Find out what to do before you get stuck with the bill. But first, we go to Round Pond, Maine, where author Nathaniel Rich returns to a secluded studio tucked in the woods that taught him that a house can shape not just who you are, but the work you'll spend a lifetime trying to create.
17: My name is Nathaniel Rich. I'm a novelist, and this is my old house. Right at the end of a point 20 minutes south of Damariscotta as you go up the coast on Highway 1, there's a very small fishing community where my cousin Kenneth's studio has been for many decades now. It's a one-bedroom house, not particularly distinct from the outside. You walk in and you're in another world. The main impression one gets was of being inside the mind of an artist, of a sculptor, completely filled with a chaotic mess of half-finished works of art, old furniture draped in various fabrics. The bedroom is not really occupied, dusty, used as a place for naps more than actually residing in. Predominantly what you see are these incredible bronze sculptures, which was his main work. And they're very distinctive because they're all of horses, but they're often horses that have been deformed or complicated visually in some ways. And so you're in this kind of zoo of haunted horses. And so when he invited me to stay in the studio and to work in the studio, it was an act of great intimacy as well as generosity. And the whole experience of being there was deeply formative for me. I was 29 and Kenneth about 70. And that was very particularly moving given the fact that he never displayed his art. And so this studio in Maine became this sort of single repository of his inner life. There was no internet access. It was a 20-minute drive from town. So I was all alone. It was November. There was a kind of emptiness and the cold was starting to come in. It was one of the most productive times of my life. I think living in the space really reshaped how I understood the act of writing, of creativity, and the kinds of things that are needed to do the job well. I don't really like the word inspiring or inspirational and that kind of thing, but I did feel, you know, surrounded by this work was motivating. Do you feel surrounded by ghosts in a way? This house was itself a kind of work of art. It raised questions about what is the purpose of art? Was Kenneth satisfied by his work even though he never showed it? I think my answer was yes. It helped open up a bit of freedom in my own work and the way I think about my own career, that it's not totally in terms of commerce. And it did raise those questions, at least for me, and forced me to think more intimately about why I was doing what I was doing. It took me to some weird places. I mean, I certainly wrote a lot, and I started to do just weird things like leave sculptures of my own. I'm very self-conscious that I probably looked like an idiot. And it was November, so the leaves were changing colors. So I started messing around with doing that. And I got deep into the mythos of living out in a cabin in the woods, jumping in the ocean, tromping around through the woods, walking to the quarry. But mainly, I think I read and I wrote and I lit fires in the wood stove. I mean, it got pretty cold towards the end of it. But boredom, feeling like you don't know what to do, is one of the best things for creating work. I think it resulted in me working as hard as I ever had before. There were interesting combinations of a domestic quality as well as an artistic quality that I hadn't really encountered before. It also made me think about the kind of spaces that I wanted to live in and how what I could do to make my own lived spaces feel personal and consistent with my work and my life. It did feel like I was rubbing up against the kind of magic of Kenneth's own work. I'd like to think that whatever I gained from it, I internalized and can bring it with me. A focus, a sense of purpose, and a sense of creative freedom. He never worked when I was there, but I asked him all kinds of questions about his work, and he was very forthcoming. The one thing I never asked him was why he didn't show it. It was clear he never would. He died during COVID. I haven't been back. It's still in the family. I think it would be lovely to turn it into a kind of little museum of his work. Ever since I was there, I've had fantasies of trying to buy the house or live in that, you know, figure out some way to get back there. But I don't think it's very practical for any number of reasons. But I've always fantasized about kind of going back there in some way. But short of actually being able to go back there physically, I can content myself with being there psychically. And in that sense, I feel like I haven't left.
2: That was Nathaniel Rich. His new novel, Cloud Thief, is out now from Macmillan Publishing.

0: Do you ever wonder about the stuff in your house and where it actually came from? Marketplace's David Brancaccio has been digging. What he's found is stranger than you'd think.
1: Look around your house. It's a museum, and nobody curated it. Every object is the end of a long, strange story. The light switch, the faucet, the little box humming on the wall. This is The Secret History of Your Home. I'm David Brancaccio. Today, your bathtub. It is 3,500 years old. End of a long day, you run a bath, 20 minutes where nobody can find you. It feels like the oldest ritual in the world. It is 1700 BC. The palace at Knossos on Crete has a 5-foot pottery tub shaped exactly like yours. Royalty soaked in it before Moses was born. Then the Romans make bathing the center of civic life. Vast marble complexes, heated floors, hot plunge to cold, but no soap, just olive oil, scraped off with a bronze tool called the strigil. And then bathing died. For 2 centuries, Europe simply stopped washing on purpose. Doctors believed hot water opened your pores and let disease in. That dirt was armor. When the settlers landed at Jamestown in 1607, the Native Americans were appalled by their smell. Indigenous oral tradition tells of attempts to teach the newcomers to bathe, river washing daily, even in winter. It did not take. Colonists held body odor next to godliness. And cleanliness, well, that was the, quote, savage custom. Meanwhile, in France, Louis XIV kept his marble tub at Versailles strictly for romance. For hygiene, he wiped his skin with spirits, doctor's orders. Napoleon was the rebel. He spent hours in the bath dictating letters through the door. The hot water helped with his chronic stomach problems. That's why the tub took 3,500 years to reach America. Not the plumbing, the fear. Then, 1870s, another Louis, Pasteur, proves germs cause disease. Doctors flip. Bathing saves you. And overnight, America needs tubs by the millions. Cities race to lay sewer lines, and architects draw something brand new on the house plans, a room just for washing. The bathroom is born. Then the real hero of our story emerges in 1883 with a hog scalder, a big cast iron trough of boiling water for dunking slaughtered pigs to loosen the bristles. John Michael Kohler takes that trough, fires it to 1700 degrees, coats it with white enamel, bolts on 4 feet, and turns something disgusting into a clawfoot tub. The price, 1 cow and 14 chickens. And with that, a bathroom empire is born. New York, 1917, and a lie so big it nearly cost Kohler his rightful place in history. Columnist H.L. Mencken, sick to death of writing about the First World War, decides to write a fake history of the bath instead. He is good, leaning on America's lingering superstitions about water and germs. He cites official sounding ordinances. Doctors once condemned bathing as a monarchical menace. The city of Boston banned baths, he claimed, without a doctor's prescription. And President Millard Fillmore, hero, installed the very first bathtub in the White House. After 2 centuries of fearing bath water, it sounded true, and in one fell swoop, Mencken erased the real history and invented fake news. Papers reprinted it, textbooks taught it. He confessed 9 years later. 9 years. It's a hoax. I made it up. Please stop. But it didn't work. Fillmore's tub still services as a fun fact. You've probably heard it. You may have repeated it. The most successful lie in American plumbing. And that is the secret history of your home. I'm David Brancaccio. Back to you, Jen.
0: Thanks, David. Curious about what's in your home? Call us at 877-864-7460 and tell us what you want to know.
2: Hi,
0: hiring a contractor is one of the most intimate decisions you make as a homeowner. You're letting a stranger into your home and you're trusting them with your money and your space and your sanity. So we're pulling back the curtain, explaining what contractors expect and what homeowners usually miss. Joining us now is Zach Detmore, a general contractor for the show. Hi, Zach.
2: Hey, Jen. Thanks for having me.
0: So, Zach, we got this voicemail.
3: Hey, this is Evan Rogers from Chicago, Illinois. I want to know what to do when your contractor damages your house. We had this guy, he installed the floors wrong and a bunch of other stuff, and the house is just completely screwed up now. What do we do?
0: Oh, Zach, this is an unfortunate situation, right? This is something that I'm sure is not unique to this caller, but what do you do when you notice there's a problem and you got to bring it up?
2: So the first thing is ask yourself, is this done or is this not done? Don't be premature. If it is done, which it sounds like it is in this case because money has been exchanged, then let the contractor know in writing. It could be a text message, could be an email, you know, with a photo of it so you're specific. And then review the contract you signed with that particular person. Typically, it'll have something describing a warranty. It may have, you know, clauses about arbitration. So understanding sort of what's specified in the warranty and how long the warranty goes for and what's covered, right? So if you bought a bathtub and it's split in half and you purchase the bathtub, perhaps the contractor won't cover fixing the bathtub if that's something you provided.
0: What if the problem is based on like install error?
2: Right. That's a common problem too, isn't it? Yeah. So I think you're going to quickly see when you bring it up to them, how they handle it. I think most people who have been in business a long time have found that it's actually less work to admit when you're wrong, apologize, and solve the problem with either two things, money or time, right? That usually solves all problems. And most of us who are in construction a long time know that we make a lot of mistakes and you apologize, take ownership and fix it. And I think you find out pretty quickly whether that's going to happen or not. I would say within the first week, sometimes it can be hard to get the person to come back out. Their schedule's busy. But once, you know, you give it a reasonable amount of time, I think you know whether you're going to have an actual problem or you're dealing with someone who's going to fix it. So assuming they're not going to fix it, they're not going to take ownership, then you may want to involve a third party. On a small job, it might be, say, it's a plumber who did something wrong. Maybe you call another plumber, you say, I'm having this issue. I'd like you to come and confirm that this is a workmanship-related issue. Mm-hmm. You could get your homeowner's insurance involved. Hmm. And we recently dealt with a product where a homeowner built a whole house from the ground up. They brought us in to sort of take a look at it. And pretty much there was hundreds and hundreds of thousands of dollars of repair work needed on this house. And so they brought in what was called a forensic architect. So the forensic architect went through the whole house, you know, drafted up several hundred pages of data and drafted up a scope of work, which they can now present to a contractor like me. And we could bid it out and come up with a proposal, which I'm sure will go through many lawyers and many processes to figure out who's actually paying for that bill and who's in the right. So depending on how big the screw up is, you have sort of that extreme where we're probably talking a 7-figure situation, which is going to be, you know, maybe a full home or a commercial project. And then you've got the small thing like, hey, you put my toilet in, it leaked. Now there's a stain on the ceiling. What are we going to do about it? That maybe is more like small claims court or something like that, right?
0: This always makes me think of those videos you see online that are like the building fails, where something is just like so clearly wrong. And a lot of times, I hate to say it, but it's on a new construction build or something where you would never expect to see, you know, these kinds of errors. And if you just, like you said, if there's a warranty in place, that's always the first step. But what do you do if it's something that it's been a while? Like, what do you do if it's a you know, something that leaked behind the wall and you didn't recognize it until years later when you realize you have a mold problem behind your shower?
2: Yeah, that's a great question. Unfortunately, you may be past the point of a warranty from the contractor. So you may just have to treat it as something you're going to have to pay for, or if you don't have the funds or you don't want to pay for it, bring in your homeowner's insurance. They're mm-hmm. going to bring an adjuster in. You'll start a claim and you'll handle it that way. And you might be, you know, inconvenienced by it, and you may be paying the deductible, but that might be the only option you have at that point. There's a chronic problem with your home. That's why you have a homeowner's insurance, and it may be past the point of where the contractor is going to take responsibility, but also it might be very difficult to pinpoint what caused this. You know, we have a problem recently where we did a renovation on a whole house, but we left some walls in the foyer, and then the homeowner noticed there was some cracking. So we opened up the drywall. We found that there was, you know, 100 million carpenter bees in there. And, and it turned out some sort of flashing on the outside was poorly done when they added stone, you know, 15 years before they bought the house. So it looked like it was something we caused. And we sort of showed up there with the expectation, okay, I guess we're going to have to pay for this. And then as we got into it, we said, all right, like, you can see daylight through this hole. We're not going to pay for this. This is not related to us. You're going to pay for this. And they could see that and they would say, all right, send me the bill, right? It is what it is.
0: Yeah, no kidding. Well, you hope it doesn't happen to anybody, but unfortunately it does happen quite often. And having those next steps, I think, is helpful.
2: Yeah. It's good to be armed with knowledge before you hire someone, because when you think of how bad it can go, it makes you think a little bit more critically about hiring for character and not hiring for price.
0: 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And now it's time for one last thing, my favorite tool.
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0: I'm Christopher Kimball, and this is Milk Street Radio. Matt Goulding found himself in a major controversy. Online articles accused him of having a low IQ.
1: Some guy challenged me to like a physical fight over this, honestly.
0: All because he had written about paella. But this was nothing compared to when Jamie Oliver published his paella recipe.
1: The Spanish press got wind of it, and it turned into like a national event.
0: Because as Matt found out, making paella has serious rules.
1: I would put black pepper in paella, which is a huge no-no. And I learned that the hard way. I can remember making a paella that I felt pretty proud of, and immediately people were coughing around the pan because there was black pepper in it. I mean, like, physical reactions.
0: Close encounters with a paella police. That's coming up on Milk Street Radio from PRX after the news.
2: Live from NPR News in Washington, I'm Linda Kenyon. The Senate has confirmed President Trump's nominee for U.S. Attorney General. Todd Blanche squeaked out a victory early this morning after a bruising confirmation battle. NPR's Claudia

0: tour of great food writing to celebrate the centennial of The New Yorker. We hear what priests know about dining in Paris, as well as the passion of MFK Fisher for champagne and caviar.
1: That's what James Beard described to me once, was a nude meal with Mary Fisher, where what they ate was champagne and caviar. I think on the principle that when you have something that transcendently sensual, all other sensuality can join in.
0: But first, I'm joined by my co-host, Sarah Moulton, to answer a few of your cooking questions. Sarah is, of course, the star of Sarah's Weeknight Meals on public television. Her latest book is Home Cooking 101. So, Sarah, we talked a lot about tomatoes here on the show. You, I guess, can get good ones in the season. So I assume you don't really cook them, right? You just serve them raw or what?
2: There's two ways I really like to use them in the summertime. One is in tarts, a tomato tart.
0: Oh, that's a good idea.
2: So I slice them about a third of an inch thick, and then I salt them and leave them for 20 minutes, you know, pre-shrink them, get rid of all that excess liquid. And then there's one tart I make with just a regular pastry dough that you put mustard in and Gruyere cheese and the tomatoes on top, and it's just so delicious. And another one I make with basil mozzarella and ricotta. Again, salt the tomatoes and parm, and it's just yummy, and you puree the basil with the filling, and it's green. But another thing I like to do with tomatoes is to make a tomato vinaigrette and put the tomatoes into the vinaigrette. You know, so put it in a blender, really ripe, yummy tomato with some sherry vinegar, a little Dijon mustard, and then whisk in some beautiful olive oil. And that's a nice way to have tomatoes, too. How about you?
0: I have not eaten a great tomato in 10 years. So I don't know how to answer that. I mean, everything I know about tomatoes is how to enhance their flavor by roasting them, salting them, grilling them, whatever you need to do. But I still remember growing them as a kid. We always had big gardens. And that smell, I mean, it was strong. And you like walk in the garden.
2: Yeah.
0: It would just knock you over. It was just one of the best aromas in the world.
2: Well, so, maybe the answer is we have to grow our own tomatoes, Chris.
0: No, the answer is I need to buy an aromatherapy thing and get fresh tomato flavor in my house. But yeah, it's, you know, those all sound like good ideas.
2: Okay. Well, let's take a call.
0: Okay.
2: Welcome to Milk Street. Who's calling?
3: Well, hi, Sarah and Christopher. This is Erica calling from Pittsburgh, Pennsylvania.
2: Hi, Erica. How can we help you?
3: This is not a cooking question. It's an eating question. I'm going to be taking a long drive, and I will be by myself on this trip, and I would like to find good places to eat along my route. I know about Googling, obviously. I've asked ChatGPT, but I'm having trouble. How do you go about doing this when you do all your traveling at Milk Street? How does one go about finding good restaurants along the route?
2: Are you looking for high-end, or are you looking for...
3: No, it can just be anything. Diners, really.
2: When's your trip?
3: My daughter's expecting a baby in South Carolina, and so driving from Pennsylvania, it'll be about 9 hours, and I'm leaving on Monday.
2: Oh, wow. So, okay, well, I'm glad we're talking to you. There you go.
3: Yeah. I guess my question also is Google the way to go, or is there a website or some kind of other resource to consult about this rather than just Yelp or Google? Is there something that specializes in this?
0: I think the problem with Googling, especially if you're leaving Monday, is there are just too many options, right? And so here are two things I would do. I would go to the state or city magazine, like Texas Monthly or New York Magazine, and they always have restaurant reviews or Cheap Eats or whatever. And I would go into their database online and look at it. They're usually pretty good, because these people do it all the time. I mean, they do Cheap Eats here in Boston, and they give me tips, and they're outstanding. The second thing I would do is I would find someone in and around the food world you admire who lives or is from that area and go on their Instagram account, because they're always posting where they're eating all the time.
3: Oh,
0: and where they eat is probably a pretty good indication. So if there's a cookbook author, for example, who lives in North Carolina or Pennsylvania or whatever, somebody you sort of trust, a writer, author, chef, I always look at people's Instagram account because that'll tell you where they spend their time. I would not trust any online source of restaurant reviews ever.
3: Okay.
0: You don't know how many of those reviews are real, you know, or you don't know if someone has a grudge. You have to start with someone you trust.
2: I would say not an influencer, because a lot of influencers, they get paid.
0: Yes, they get paid
2: to say nice things about restaurants. So
3: okay, well, that's great. This is really going to get me going on the right track here. I don't have much time, so I got to go, guys. Sorry.
0: Yeah.
2: You got to go.
0: You don't have time for this call.
2: No, you don't.
0: Erica, have a good trip.
2: All right.
3: I really appreciate the help.
0: Sure.
3: Thanks again, both of you. All right. Bye-bye.
0: Welcome to Milk Street. Who's calling?
4: Hi, this is Rochelle in Texas.
0: How is Rochelle in Texas doing?
4: Hot.
0: Hot. How can we help you?
4: I recently purchased a bottle of rose water, and I was looking for ways to use it in more savory dishes instead of sweet dishes.
0: I would think if you want to use a savory application, I love watermelon salads. You see those all over the Middle East, you know, cucumber, et cetera. Sort of a fresh summer salad would be great. But I would just be careful because, as you know, it's pretty concentrated and you don't want to end up with a tablespoon of it and something. It'll be overwhelming. So what have you done with it so far? What have you tried it with?
4: Well, a friend of mine sent me a really nice Persian recipe that I would like to try. It's lamb with yellow split peas.
0: Yep.
4: Called Koresh Gemeh. I would like to try that. I attempted, because I am in Central Texas and Tex-Mex is everywhere, I failed, but I attempted to try it with mole. And it was just the chilies were really too overpowering and it didn't work out too well. So I don't recommend it. I wanted to consider trying it in maybe something with a little bit more spice to it. But I think I like your idea with the watermelon.
0: Yeah, I think it would really go with cucumber and watermelon. I think that would be really delicious. Again, just a little bit of it.
4: That's a great idea.
0: Well, Sarah Moulton's here. She may have a way to use it in French cooking. I don't know.
2: I wouldn't say French. I'd say stick in the lane of Middle Eastern. Because for a couple of reasons. One is that there are a lot of what I consider sweet spices, you know, that they use. And I think it would go nicely with the sweeter spices that they use. Also true for Indian cooking, you know, where you have many layers of flavors and many spices. So that's where I would add it to a savory dish, if it's an Indian dish or a Middle Eastern dish. I agree with Chris. However, it can just absolutely take over. It's like toasted sesame oil or truffle oil. You know, if you...
4: Yeah, and a tiny bit goes such a long way.
2: Right. The one thing that's true is that if you cook it, it diffuses its flavor a bit. It tamps it down. So if
4: you... I'm happy you mentioned that because I was curious about that as well. So I could not add it to any batters or anything and then bake it.
2: Oh, sure you could. It just would...
4: Oh, you could.
2: It would not be as strong. So that's the point, is it's not going to just hit you over the head the way it does if you add it raw.
4: I see.
0: Matter of fact, in the Middle East also, there are a lot of interesting cookies, sort of harder cookies, and you could add them to a cookie, like a saffron cookie or something might be good. But, you know, in the summer in a spritzer, you said it's hot in Texas. I mean, that would be my first thing I would do, is put it in a spritzer, absolutely. Get some Prosecco and, you know, get a little something a little stronger in there, a little gin maybe. A drop or two of this, some ice, some mint. There you go.
4: I like the way you think.
0: Yeah.
2: Lemonade or limeade could probably benefit from a tiny drip of.
4: Oh, I'm going to have so much fun with rose water. Thank you so much.
2: Okay.
0: Thanks for calling. We appreciate it.
2: Yes.
0: Take care. Stay cool.
4: Thank you. I will. Bye. Thank you. Bye.
2: Bye-bye.
0: This is Milk Street Radio. If you're in a culinary rut, please give us a ring, 855-426-9843. 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
2: 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Who's calling?
5: This is Roger in Phoenix.
2: Hi, Roger. How can we help you today?
5: I make frequently cocktail sauce, you know, so the regular, nothing fancy ketchup and horseradish, maybe a few other flavorings in there. And after it sits for a day or two, it gels and sets up. I wonder why that happens, and is there anything you do to prevent it?
2: Well, it's probably the tomato. So you use prepared horseradish in a jar with vinegar and salt, right?
5: Correct.
2: So tomatoes have pectin. Ketchup has pectin. And when you add acid, it can make it set up like that, gel, you know, particularly as it sits around. So the easiest way to remedy that situation is just to whisk it up or add a little bit of water. and it should come back to, you know, the nice consistency that you were looking for. Does it happen to you every time?
5: Yes, and I've done that. I've added, like, the fresh round of cocktail sauce to it. I've tried adding lemon juice and stir it up. The texture is never quite the same.
2: Yeah, no, lemon, like the vinegar in prepared horseradish, is acid. So it continues to react with the pectin and make the pectin set up. So adding more acid is not a good idea. I would just say add a little bit of water and whisk it like crazy, or try to just make smaller batches if you don't like the texture.
5: Okay, that's what I try to do, but I sometimes don't come out even. You know?
2: Yeah. So. Anyway, Chris, do you have any thoughts?
0: Well, I guess I have a question, which is usually in my house, I might use a cocktail sauce every couple of months, maybe. So you sound like you have a continuing need for it. So are you using this for a whole bunch of different reasons, not just for like shrimp cocktail or on oysters or something?
5: Oh, no, it's just occasionally I just poach some shrimp and we have shrimp cocktails for dinner.
0: I agree with Sarah. It'll take you 3 minutes to throw together ketchup and horseradish. I would just mix it up to order. You know, there's some things like there's some, you know, chili based sauces or other things like from Mexico or the Middle East where there are 9 ingredients and, you know, it's a lot of work, but this is pretty straightforward.
5: The mystery with me was what caused it. And I've researched that and could not find an answer. And your answer makes a lot of sense. So,
0: Roger, we appreciate the call. Thank you.
2: Yes.
5: Appreciate it. Thanks.
2: Take care. Bye bye.
5: Bye bye.
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0: This is Milk Street Radio. I'm your host, Christopher Kimball. Right now, it's my conversation with our regular contributor, Adam Gopnik. Adam, how are you?
1: I am particularly happy today, Christopher, because I am celebrating a birthday dear to my heart. It is the birthday of the institution to which I have belonged for the past 40 years, and that is the New Yorker magazine. The 100th birthday of the New Yorker took place this February.
0: Well, Mr. Tilly, what do you have to say for yourself?
1: I have been a good soldier of the New Yorker, as I say, for 40 years. And as you know, have written about many subjects from the history of Abraham Lincoln to the perils of insomnia. But there's no subject that I've written about more often than food. It's what made us friends in the first place, wasn't it, Chris?
0: Yeah.
1: And so one of the things I've been thinking about in terms of celebrating is the history of food writing in the New Yorker. And I thought we would share a few favorites of mine and perhaps of yours in our conversation today.
0: Okay.
1: There have been lots of terrific writers about food in the New Yorker, as I'm sure you'd agree. But if I had to pick 3 favorites, they would be A.J. Liebling, M.F.K. Fisher, and Calvin Trillin. And I wanted to think about all of their writing because I guess, Chris, the key to writing about food is that it's always about more than food. Liebling, for instance, doesn't write only about food. He writes about France. One of the fascinating things about Liebling is that he came to Paris in the famous 1920s, you know, the midnight in Paris period, the Hemingway Fitzgerald period, but he had nothing in common with those people and absolutely no contact with them. He was a young New Yorker, young Jewish New Yorker, who had been sent by his dad to kind of do a kind of finishing school in Paris by pretending to study while he was there. He never really did. But what he did was eat and drink. And the first piece that I thought we might enjoy together is a piece of Liebling's called Memoirs of a Feeder in France, which eventually formed a chapter in his wonderful book, for me, still the single greatest book ever written about eating between meals, An Appetite for Paris. And there's a wonderful little section about how you know that you're in a good restaurant.
9: During that invaluable year, I met a keen observer who gave me a tip. If you run across a restaurant where you see priests eating with priests or sporting girls with sporting girls, you may be confident that it is good. Those are two classes of people who like to eat well and get their money's worth. If you see a priest eating with a layman, though, don't be too sure about the money's worth. The fellow en civil may be a rich parishioner, and the good father won't worry about the price. And if the girl is with a man, you can't count on anything. It may be her kept man, in which case she won't care what she spends on him, or the man who is keeping her, in which case she won't care what he spends on her. Failing the sure indications cited above, a good augury is the presence of French newspapermen.
1: I love that about Liebling, because he's so conscious not just of what's on the table, but of what goes on around the table. And if you will bear with a somewhat far reach, you know, it's the thing that scholars of the New Testament always emphasize about Jesus. This is exactly he would eat with priests and sporting girls. It's what they call commensality. That is, the business of sharing our food with people unlike ourselves is the basis of a life of compassion and virtue. And though Liebling is above all a funny, witty, pointed and picklish writer, there's an element of humane embrace of all the many kinds of humanity that always is part of his philosophy of good food.
0: I've never heard anyone summarize the New Testament that way, but I guess it's as good as any other.
1: Well, it's the idea is that tax collectors and sporting women are welcome at the table. We dine with everyone. Now, my second favorite writer is MFK, or as she was known to her friends, Mary Fisher. And what makes her a wonderful writer is summed up in something that she said once. She said simply, "When I write about food, I write about appetite." And there's a wonderful piece of hers called Notes on Cravings from the early 60s that literally sums up everything that she was obsessed with. It's a whole essay on craving. And by liberating us to think about food, not just in terms of a kind of hierarchy of tastes and recipes, but exactly in terms of those physical cravings, she invented a whole new way of writing about food. Here's a passage of hers that I love that is about that high culinary achievement, the potato chip.
10: It is said that a few connoisseurs, such as old George Saintsbury, can recall physically the bouquet of certain great vintages a half century after tasting them. I am a mouse among elephants now, but I can say just as surely that this minute, in a Northern California valley, I can taste, smell, hear, see, and then feel between my teeth the potato chips I ate slowly one November afternoon in 1936. In the bar of the Lausanne Palace. They were uneven in both thickness and color, probably made by a new apprentice in the hotel kitchen, and almost surely they smelled faintly of either chicken or fish, for that was always the case there. They were a little too salty to encourage me to drink. They were ineffable. I am still nourished by them.
0: Excellent.
1: Some of what she craves in this beautiful essay about cravings, Notes on Cravings, is high stuff. You know, it's caviar and champagne. And if I may hardly betray a confidence when we've passed away, I think our confidences can be betrayed. But that's what James Beard described to me once, was a nude meal with Mary Fisher, where what they ate was champagne and caviar. I think on the principle that when you have something that transcendently sensual, all other sensuality can join in.
0: Well, you've now ruined caviar and champagne for me, because the next time someone suggests we have a party, I'm going to be thinking, what are you going to suggest next?
1: And yes, and then you just have to succumb to it, Chris, and just it all comes off.
0: Good for the both of them.
1: Exactly. Bless them both and bless their memories. The next writer who stirred me and moved me is a favorite, I'm sure, of most of our audience, I hope of yours, and that's Calvin Trillin. When I first read Trillin, it was in the 1970s, and I was a young kid in love with writing, and particularly in love with the idea of New York City. And as you may recall, at that moment in New York history, New York seemed like a forbidding place to think of emigrating.
0: I was there. It was dirty. It was dark. It was dangerous. It was exciting, however.
1: Yes. Yeah. In retrospect, it was an exciting time of punk music and the galleries and so on. But at that time, it seemed terribly forbidding. You watched Taxi Driver, Martin Scorsese's great movie, and you had many feelings, but one of them was not, I got to get there, right?
0: Well, one of my most memorable moments in the early 70s in New York is going to watch The Velvet Underground. And that sort of, I think, set it off with the 70s, right?
1: Oh, well, I didn't know you were in that CBGB crowd, Chris. I'm very impressed.
0: Well, you know.
1: Yeah, that'll take you a long way, even with the next generation. But Trillin started writing a series of pieces for The New Yorker about the joys and the domestic comedy of food in New York City. He started writing about, you know, the famous tic-tac-toe playing chicken in Chinatown. And he started writing about his daughter's obsession with one particular bagel. And suddenly, New York City, which seemed, as we've been saying, so forbidding, suddenly seemed like an open, welcoming, domestic family kind of place. So the piece that I picked out, it's called The Lower East Side, A Sunday Morning Tale. And he takes as the inciting event for his essay the simple fact that Ben's Dairy, which was his favorite cheese store on the Lower East Side, had started closing on Sundays. And he depended on Ben's Dairy for the only cream cheese that would go adequately with the Nova lox, the Nova salmon, that he would get at Russ and Daughters, a nearby store. So I absolutely love the way he sets the scene at the still existing Russ and Daughters.
11: I have always thought that anyone who wants a license to open up a retail business in New York, a candy store or a Manhattan branch of Harrods, ought to be required to observe Russ and Daughters in action for a week. Russ and Daughters is a splendid refutation of the false teaching that a store selling pickled herring cannot have character and a clean display case at the same time. The daughters of the late founder are particularly warm and cheerful women, and a customer who enters the store, having just stormed the counter at Tannenbaum's or subjected himself to the discipline of a Katz counterman, can get the impression he has wandered into the 4th of July outing of a large family.
0: You know, my favorite little quote from him was the article he did about that restaurant, remember, that was going out of business in the Village?
1: Yes, ShopSins.
0: Yeah, I love it. If you said to the owner, I'll have what they're having, his famous comment was, no samesies. Yes. I just thought that was I don't know why that stuck with me over the years, but that was so Calvin Trillin.
1: Well, you know, it was so Calvin Trillin. The place was called ShopSins in the Village, and the guy was called Kenny ShopSin, and it was absolutely true. They had a 40-page menu, and right. He hated cooking the same thing for two people at the same time. And one of the truths is that, fingers crossed, we still cling to significant numbers of those kinds of small, eccentric places. The places that Trillin mentions, like Russ and Daughters, are still mostly in business. And you can go visit them today and still get some of the best Nova you'll ever find on a Sunday morning.
0: So you've picked three excellent examples from The New Yorker over the last century. Anyone else you care to mention?
1: Well, Chris, I'd love to read you something from one of my pieces about food.
0: Right.
1: So I went off a few years ago to Spain to dine at the legendary El Bulli. While I was there, I got to spend time not just with the legendary Ferran Adrià, the creator of molecular cuisine, but with his less known but equally creative brother, Albert, who is one of the dazzling magicians of desserts. And this was the little section from my piece called The Dessert Revolution, where I spoke to Albert Adrià. Is there anything you've tried that didn't work out, I asked. Something you tried and failed at. A lot, he said. One of the first things that Ferran asked me to do is create hot ice cream. Hot ice cream, I said. He nodded gloomily. You would look at it, ice cream, and then you would taste it, and it would be hot. Every year I thought I had it, but I never had it. What we discovered was to use an ice cream machine, but invert it, so that it was pumping in hot air, and to use gelatin to get the form. That was as close as we could get. It's still this idea that we have. He shook his head. Hot ice cream, a sort of dream. I have a lot of them. Ever since I had that conversation and memorialized that conversation with Albert, I've discovered that it is the single best question that you can ever ask anyone, certainly any artist. You say to them, tell me, what is your hot ice cream? What is the impossible thing you've dreamed of doing for your whole creative life and never achieved? And everyone has an answer.
0: I think my whole life has been a series of hot ice creams that end up pooled and melted on the plate. I think that was just, you just summed up my entire existence.
1: Well, you're welcome to use it as the title for your memoir, Hot Ice Cream and Other Dissolutions.
0: A melting story.
1: Exactly.
0: Adam, as usual, in a few words, you have summarized the human condition. Thank you so much. And happy anniversary to The New Yorker.
1: Thank you. Everyone raise a glass. I hope we have another 100 years.
0: That was Adam Gopnik, staff writer at The New Yorker. His latest book is The Mystery of Mastery. Special thanks to the readers in this segment, Matthias Bossi, Carla Kielstead, and Jay Allison. In A.J. Liebling's essay, Gopnik remembers a time when Americans took the Grand European Tour, and Paris was, of course, at its center. Now, you may have been well-educated, but Paris was there to teach you how to be civilized. Today, being civilized is at best quaint and, at worst, elitist. But remember that Paris was named the City of Light because it was home to the Enlightenment. Seated at a table, you learn manners, the art of conversation, and the infinite pleasures of food and wine. When we dine, we return to the values of civilization and leave, well, we leave enlightened. You're listening to Milk Street Radio. Now let's head into the kitchen with Rose Hadabaugh to talk about this week's recipe, cold oven creme brulee. Rose, how are you?
12: Good, Chris, how are you?
0: You know, I've been thinking about creme brulee because I never make it at home. You know, everyone orders it out. And so I was thinking, like, why don't I make it at home? Well, you have to pre-cook it sort of like a, you know, pastry cream on top of the stove, eggs, sugar, dairy. Then you need a water bath and you have to cook it just right. And then you have to torch the sugar at the end. So I wondered, like, okay, maybe we could do this at home more easily. And the one suggestion I have was a method from the 1920s called cold oven pound cake. They'd start the quick bread, the cake, in a cold oven, then turn the oven on. And this gave you a gentle cooking method and a better texture. So I came in the office and put this on your desk and said, you figure it out. How about that?
12: Well, a lot of skeptics in the kitchen about this, but I was a believer. I started out by adding some gelatin, so kind of cooked it on the stove, used a little gelatin, didn't put it in the oven. And then also tried adding egg whites for stability, things like that. But we found when it was bruleed, it was melting. And then you came up with this great method to use the cold oven, and it just worked like a charm.
0: So we just whisk eggs, sugar, and dairy. And we also, I think you and I agreed, some half and half and heavy cream to lighten it up a little. Poured it in a ramekin sitting on a kitchen towel in a 9x13 pan. And just a couple cups of water, which helps sort of make the towels hold on to the ramekins, and also I think steams a little bit in the oven.
12: Yeah.
0: And then cooked it for an hour. An instant-read thermometer is helpful here because you want to get it to 180 in the middle. And then take it out and chill it and then brulee it. Now, the brulee part still has to be done, but I have a couple tips. One is I do use a plumber's torch, not one of those little culinary torches. But Wes, who runs our kitchen, said two steps. One, melt the sugar, and then once it's liquefied, then you can brulee it. And I think that's right. And don't use too much heat, because if you crank up that torch, you're going to blacken that sugar in about 5 seconds. So take your time with it, right?
12: Right. I mean, that's the other great thing about this recipe is you can make the actual custard ahead of time, cover them, and then you just brulee them when you're ready. And even after they're bruleed, they'll sit in your refrigerator for an hour or so without the sugar getting soft. So it's a great recipe.
0: In the last 3 weeks, I've made this three times.
12: I've made it twice. I think it's a great recipe. I'm definitely going to make this again when I have guests. I love it.
0: Rose, thank you. Cold oven creme brulee, everybody can do it at home. It's easier than vanilla pudding. Thank you.
12: You're welcome. You can get the recipe for cold oven creme brulee at milkstreetradio.com.
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13: Concierto is the program that celebrates the rich contributions of Spanish and Latino classical musicians. 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
0: I'm Christopher Kimball. You're listening to Milk Street Radio. Right now, my co-host, Sarah Moult, and I will be answering a few more of your cooking questions.
2: Welcome to Milk Street. Who's calling?
15: Hi, this is Mindy.
2: Hi, Mindy. Where are you calling from?
15: I'm calling from Madison, Wisconsin.
2: Lovely place. How can we help you?
15: Yeah. I'm calling because last year I went to a coffee shop in Utah, and they had this cookie that I've never had before. It was a chocolate chip cookie. It was pretty sizable. It was domed, like it was about an inch tall. It was vegan. And I expected it to be chewy when I bit into it, like most chocolate chip cookies are. And the entire cookie was crunchy. And I didn't like it at first, but when I put it in the coffee that they served me, it was incredible, which is why I'm trying to remake it. But every time I try to recreate this cookie, it comes out flat or chewy.
2: Well, you know what that sounds like? There is a series of pastry shops in New York City called Levain Bakery, L-E-V-A-I-N, that make this amazing cookie that they're known for. It's a 6-ounce chocolate chip cookie that's domed, that's really big, and that is quite crunchy. It's not chewy. And Serious Eats, you know, that wonderful website, came up with a recipe approximating it. I don't believe theirs has the vegan version, but there is such a thing as vegan butter.
0: That should be illegal. You can't say vegan butter. I'm sorry. That's just...
2: Well, let me just tell you, the two things about this that I remember reading about is that they have a low proportion of sugar to flour. Sugar really makes the cookies soft, so when you down the sugar and up the flour, it's crunchier. And also, they chill the dough overnight. They roll it into 6-ounce balls, which is, wow, that's a lot of cookie. And that helps to give it that firm texture. So you might want to check that out and give it a whirl.
0: I do have to say, though, the initial description just sounds like a chocolate chip cookie gone terribly wrong.
2: Well, it's like a biscotti, you know?
0: But she said when she first bit into it, she did not like it. So without the dunk, I'm not sure this is a great idea. I mean, Sarah's right. It's like less sugar and probably less fat to flour will get rid of the chew and make it stand up. But that, you know, each to his own.
2: Right. And one thing about once you take the sugar out, which is a preservative, it's going to go stale faster.
0: But it's a dunking cookie.
15: Yeah. It's a dunking cookie.
0: Yeah, it's a dunking cookie. Okay, that's...
2: Well, Mindy, definitely go to Serious Eats, give it a whirl, and let us know how it goes.
15: I did see that recipe. It had mentioned a little bit of, like, chew in it. In case I need to tweak a little bit, be appropriate to use Crisco?
0: Yeah, you could use Crisco. I've used it for years. The best thing, I mean, this is kind of silly, but if you can get good lard, like leaf lard, which has no pork flavor, that would make an excellent cookie. Because it makes the world's best pie dough.
2: Well, that's pretty far from vegan.
15: From vegan.
2: Or if you're not vegan, why don't you try the recipe straight up as is with butter?
15: True.
2: Yeah.
15: True. And then tweak from there?
2: Yeah.
0: Just a little bit of lard.
2: I don't think so,
0: makes
2: Chris.
0: The world go round.
2: Okay. Anyway.
0: Thanks for calling.
2: Let us know what you do and let us know how it goes.
15: I appreciate it.
2: Thank you.
0: Take care.
2: Okay. Bye-bye.
0: This is Milk Street Radio. If you need some inspiration, give us a ring anytime, 855-426-9843. That's 855-426-9843. Or just email us at questions@milkstreetradio.com.
2: 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Who's calling?
16: Hi, this is Travis Roberts from Washington, D.C.
2: Hi, Travis. How can we help you today?
16: I have been looking for help dealing with a new allergy to blackberries, and it's always been one of my favorite fruits. I love, you know, just kind of how wild and fresh it is, but I've had an issue over the last couple of months where all of a sudden I can't eat it. I get this oral allergy to it along with a lot of other fruits, and I'm trying to find a way to bring it into my diet because the way the allergy works is if it's been heat treated, it's okay. It kills whatever protein is in there that doesn't get along with me. I want something that's not just a pie or a cobbler, and I wanted to see if you guys could help.
2: A preparation that I love a lot with peaches, and maybe you could combine it with peaches, is to cut the peaches in half, put the blackberries into the peaches, and sprinkle with a little bit of sugar and bake it. And then make a meringue and with just egg whites and sugar. And mount the meringue on top of the half peaches, put it under the broiler, and that's it. And I think that would be yummy. You couldn't do it with the blackberries all by themselves because they need something to hold them. Chris, do you have ideas?
0: Yeah, I guess my first question is, what do doctors or whomever say about heat treating the fruit? Is this microwaving for 10 seconds? Is this cooking them for a minute? How much heat do you need to kill off the enzyme?
16: It's a good question. So I know that any time I actually cook it, you know, like an apple pie, I have the same allergy with apples and pears, peaches and all that. Apple pie is fine. I've done a blackberry tart where it's like fresh blackberries, right, and it's in the oven for not too long, and that seemed to be okay.
0: Well, the first thing I thought of was cooking them on top of the stove with water and some sugar, cooking it quickly and breaking it down, and then serving that with yogurt. I mean, instead of buying fruit yogurt, you can make your own fruit and put that on top of the yogurt, which is nice and fresh. Open-faced tart would be good. You don't have to add much sugar to that. And you get the fresh taste. If they're not cooked too long, I would pre-bake the crust so you can just finish off in maybe 20 minutes in the oven. That would also be good. The other question I have is, I guess you can obviously have blackberry jam, right? Or conserve or whatever.
16: Yeah.
0: There's an old recipe. I think it's Martha Washington cake. They used to do sponge cakes a long time ago.
16: Mm-hmm.
0: And they used to have all these variations where they cut it in half and fill it with jam. So some sort of fresh berry, blackberry filling. And then they would just put powdered sugar on top or whatever, but just a way of getting a very kind of a bland cake and having all the flavor in the filling would also work well.
16: That's interesting. That's fun. And I'm not too far from Mount Vernon where she might have been making some of those things. So thank you guys so much.
0: Take care. Bye.
2: Take care. Bye-bye.
0: This is Milk Street Radio. In 2013, a Spanish organization called Wikipaella published a 10-point manifesto proclaiming in part, quote, we publicly condemn infringements made against authentic paella, especially within the community of Valencia. In Spain, there's a war over what constitutes true paella, and Matt Goulding joins us now from Barcelona to bring us his report. Matt's the author of Grape Olive Pig, Deep Travels Through Spain's Food Culture. Matt, welcome again to Milk Street.
17: Great to be here, Chris. Always a pleasure.
0: So we're talking paella. I am educated enough to know that it started very differently than where it's ended up right now. So was this always rabbit and snails? Was that always how it got started? Or were there a lot of different kinds of combinations of foods in the early days?
17: That's the question, right? I mean, I think like any dish born out of necessity, it has a certain fungibility to it. Like you're in Valencia, you're in the orange groves, you know, where this kind of agricultural force has been around Spain for centuries. And you're looking for a cheap, relatively quick way to feed your workers. And what quicker way than a big wide pan for fast evaporation through which you can lace a mixture of protein and vegetables. Today we talk about paella because that's the name that's become kind of the brand, if you will. But really, arroz in Spain has its own interpretation in every corner of the country. So paella is what they call an arroz seco, a dried rice, right? Because all the moisture really cooks out of it. You could have an arroz meloso, a moist rice, which is really comparable to a risotto from northern Italy. We tend to think about it as a singular creation from this one corner called Valencia. But what it really is a tapestry of different rice traditions that spread throughout the Iberian Peninsula.
0: Okay, so how does a dish like paella go from, you know, cheap and easy, a way to feed your workers, to this manifesto which says, we publicly denounce transgressions committed against paella?
17: Oh, man.
0: So what does that mean?
17: I mean, look, you and I have talked about food police before, right? We talked about the pizza police in Naples, and this has happened in Spain with paella right across the Mediterranean. And I think, you know, what happens is a food gains in popularity, its sort of cultural footprint expands and gets larger, and they see what they would say is the bastardization of, you know, this quintessential food. And there are those who want to kind of rise up in protection, so to speak, of that food and its origins.
0: So at what point does it get canonized into a specific thing? How does that work?
17: You know, I think with the boom in Spanish tourism and the boom in Spanish culture and the exportation of Spanish culture, thanks to people like Jose Andres in the U.S. and elsewhere around the world, you know, I think that there was a recognition that this is one of our great culinary treasures. Let's make sure that what we're seeing right now, these kind of ghastly impersonations that are popping up in different places across the world and oftentimes in our own turf, you know, that we can kind of draw a line between this is the real stuff and this is the fake stuff, so that people don't come along the way and taste a bad version and say, hey, what's the big deal here? You know, what could be worse to be a proud Valencian who grew up eating incredible rice to see a soupy, overloaded, overcooked iteration of this? You know, let's go ahead and put the original list of ingredients, the most common way of cooking this with a few areas of flexibility, but very few, quite frankly. And let's put that all down as this paella recipe so that people understand what the base version of this is. And then outwards from that, you can find different things. But if we can go ahead and sort of draw a line in the sand, and, you know, inside of that line, you'll find these 11 or 12 core ingredients, and the rest of it is kind of an expression of just how far a dish can be taken from its original roots once placed into the wrong hands.
0: I think you said garlic and rosemary are the most common divisive paella ingredients.
17: Right, right.
0: So take us through, you've had a lot of experiences tracking it down, eating it in great restaurants.
17: Sure.
0: Just tell us the story of one of those, what it was like, what the process, like how do you make paella in the authentic manner?
17: I think the restaurant that most impacted my thinking about this dish, Chris, was a place called Paco Gandia. And this was a place that Jose Andres and Ferran Adrià, the famous chef from El Bui, had both kind of fallen in love with. And they fell in love with it for just its absolute dead simplicity. There was a brilliant cook there named Josefina, and she has, in this case, about 8 to 9 ingredients total. There was a very basic stock that was essentially made in the pan with a base of sofrito, which is normally tomato that's cooked down with smoked paprika and salt and olive oil. The rabbit is cooked down in that pan, in this case with a branch of rosemary. And one of my favorite things about paella recipes, it'll oftentimes say 12 snails or a branch of rosemary, meaning that you want to have the taste of the garden in there, and you either get it from the snails, or failing that, you get it from a piece of rosemary. And this was a big, huge pan. So when it comes out, you think, oh my goodness, you know, they're going to feed 20 people here. Because if it was in the States, it would be hulking and overflowing with ingredients. But it was a single layer of rice.
0: And how thick is this layer? Like an inch thick or something? Or
17: No. I mean a single grain high.
0: Oh.
17: One grain of rice.
0: Okay.
17: Spread evenly across the entirety of this paella pan, and therefore it catches the full concentration, that high evaporation rate. So the stock cooks and gets richer and richer. It clings to that grain of rice, but also it allows that caramelization to occur at the base of the pan. And so you get something that almost feels like a perfect mixture of beautifully cooked rice that's still toothsome, but also that socarrat, that crispy rice stuck to the bottom of the pan, which of course is the treasure that everyone in this part of the world really, really fights for.
0: So you've been at this for a while. You said when you started writing about paella in Roads and Kingdoms, et cetera, you say, quote, "Spaniards published articles about my low IQ."
17: I got taken to task. I will be honest with you. Some guy challenged me to like a physical fight over this, honestly. So, yeah, this is the kind of stuff that gets people really heated. And, you know, I've always been taken aback by this episode that happened to Jamie Oliver, you know. And Jamie Oliver was, you know, I think has got a relationship with the Mediterranean and travels consistently throughout this part of the world and has done a lot of television shows here. And he had done a show years ago where at the end of the show, he made his paella, you know. And it was a big, giant pan and cooked outdoor with the villagers and... Yeah, I think he started it with a pretty heavy amount of chorizo and then kind of built it outwards from that. And the Spanish press got wind of it and it turned into a gigantic controversy. Not like a passing little side note in a newspaper, but...
0: It was a national event.
17: A national event, truly. And he got clobbered and it really crushed him. My understanding is that Jamie was really taken aback by the vitriol with which... the Spaniards attacked him, you know, and that was unleashed by what he thought was a relatively innocent adaptation to the recipe. So, you know, I think that those versions are the things where, like, people like you or people like myself see, okay, come on, like, what's going on here? Because I've eaten Spanish rice dishes all over the country that'll have some version of cured pork in it. I think of the fact that if you're famous and you're foreign and you do something like that, they're all just waiting for you to mess up.
0: Right.
17: And, you know, they're merciless when it comes to this stuff. And I understand part of it. I do.
0: If there are strict rules around this wiki paella, for example, people trying to be authentic and which ingredients to use and how to do the rice, blah, blah, blah. I would assume in Spain, there's still a lot of bad paella, right? Just paella that doesn't adhere to those rules. Are Spanish cooks getting their act together and in solidarity and paella's getting better or is it getting worse just to, you know, get the American tourist fed?
17: I think it's like it is with so many other foods. I think there's a bifurcation. On one hand, there are more people who are aware of the real stuff, but there's an ever-growing group of relatively cheap, mediocre restaurants that sell frozen paellas.
0: Really?
17: More often than not, if you're eating in a kind of a touristed centralized area in one of the big cities in Spain, that's what you're eating.
0: So if you don't have snail and rabbit available, what would you use to keep it reasonably authentic?
17: Chicken, honestly. Like when I'm in the U.S., I make it almost always with specifically with chicken wings. You know, in Spain, what you would do is you'd go to a butcher and you'd say, I'm making paella for 8 people. I want a rabbit and I want chicken. And the butcher would take out probably one whole rabbit, which usually weighs about 2 pounds when it's been dressed. and half a chicken, and they would chop them up with a giant butcher's knife into small pieces, and you'd be ready to go. Most people in the U.S. don't have access to that. So chicken wings, totally acceptable. They work well. They make the stock that is essentially formed and boiled in the pan, especially rich, and they're fun to eat.
0: And what about the snail part of it? Do you just ignore that?
17: I'm a rosemary guy.
0: Oh, there you go.
17: I pick rosemary from my bush. I don't know a lot of younger Spaniards who love snails, but if you come from one of these interior regions, you're almost religious about their inclusion in a paella. But I'm a city-dwelling folk here in Barcelona, and any snails I could find out here, you wouldn't want to be putting in your pan.
0: So what incredibly stupid American things did you do in the early years that you totally regret at this point because you realize that it just isn't going to work, you know?
17: I mean, I would put black pepper in paella, which is a huge no-no. Black pepper is considered an aggressive spice in Spain. And so if it's used for a very specific reason, like you would use cinnamon or nutmeg in something. It has a particular place in the kitchen. And one of those places is not paella. And I learned that the hard way. I can remember making a paella that I felt pretty proud of. And immediately people were coughing around the pan because there was black pepper in it. I mean, like physical reactions. It wasn't just like rolling their eyes about the sort of cultural snafu that this American walked.
0: Well, they may have coughed a little harder than they needed to, right?
17: They probably did.
0: Just to rub it in.
17: I mean, I don't blame them.
0: Yeah. Matt, thank you. A true expert guide to paella. Now I have to go make a good one. Thank you.
17: My pleasure, Chris. Talk to you soon.
0: That was Matt Goulding. He wrote about paella in his book, Grape Olive Pig, Deep Travels Through Spain's Food Culture. That's it for today. 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

J'entends pleurer. 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

0: Melisande dies quietly after giving birth to a daughter and whispering that she loved Pélléas. We've heard Claude Debussy's Pélléas et Mélisande from a performance this past April at La Scala in Milan. In our cast were Bernard Richter as Pélléas, Sarah Blanche as Mélisande, as Golo, Simon Keenlyside, as Geneviève Marie-Nicole Lemieux, John Relier as King Arkel, and Allegra Maifrede as Ignol. The chorus and orchestra of La Scala were led by Maxime Pascal. Next week, we're off to Munich and the National Theater for a performance of Charles Gounod's timeless tale of Faust. The cast of singers and the Bavarian State Chorus and Orchestra are led by Nathalie Stutzmann. Daniel Goldberg is the producer of our WFMT opera series, thanks to Rebecca Nystad and the WFMT operations team. Our executive producer is Roger White. And today's program comes from a partnership with the European Broadcasting Union and RAI. I'm Lisa Flynn. Thanks for listening. Celebrating 50 years, this is the WFMT Radio Network.
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Ricardo Chailly led the Cleveland Orchestra. We heard A Lullaby by George Gershwin. Well, good afternoon. Happy Saturday. And I do hope you had a chance to enjoy the opera broadcast. That was Debussy's Pelléas et Mélisande, performed at La Scala. I'm Mickey Miller. 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We'll keep the music coming next with Pygmalion Ensemble, music of Johannes Brahms led by Raphael Pinchon. This is four songs for women's voices, two horns, and harp.

Pygmalion Ensemble performed music of Johannes Brahms. Raphael Pinchon led 4 songs for women's voices, 2 horns, and harp. Next, we'll hear music of Mili Balakirev. This is Tamara. Montreal Symphony Orchestra is led by Kent Nagano.

Mili Bilakirev's Tamara, music performed by the Montreal Symphony Orchestra under the direction of Kent Nagano. Next, we'll hear music of Andrei Panufnik. Boston Symphony Orchestra performs his Symphony No. 8, Sinfonia Votiva, under the baton of Seiji Ozawa.

Panofnik's Symphony No. 8. The Boston Symphony Orchestra was led by Seiji Ozawa. Thanks for joining me for this hour of Saturday Classics. I'm Mickey Miller. 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
8: I'm Janine Herbst with these headlines. Early today, the Senate confirmed Todd Blanche as the next Attorney General of the United States in a tight 50-49 vote. This after a bruising confirmation fight that exposed deep concerns in both parties about installing President Trump's former personal attorney atop the Justice Department. Spain has imposed border checks on visitors flying from Italy amid a continuing diplomatic spat between the two countries. It's a rare move within the EU, where there is freedom of movement. And three former presidents joined an all-star roster of historians, contributing to a series of essays about presidents all the way back to George Washington. I'm Janine Herbst, NPR News in Washington.

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1: I'm Fritz Byers. 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
3: I'm Janine Herbst with these headlines. The Senate passed a temporary spending bill that would keep the government funded through early December, temporarily ending concerns about a government shutdown. That bill now heads to the House. Russian attacks on the Ukrainian capital Kyiv and surrounding areas have left at least four people dead, including a child. The attacks came as Ukraine's president is in Serbia for economic and security talks. And California is joining Texas in requiring content creators to divulge whether they've been paid by a political campaign to post about a particular candidate. The state's also considering cracking down on those who don't make that disclosure. I'm Janine Herbst, NPR News.

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1: See?
0: Yeah.
4: And I assume we're live on the air now.
5: We don't do live.
6: Have you guys ever talked to each other?
5: I don't think so, no.
6: Oh, this is Jad Abumrad.
4: Well, hi.
6: This is Jim Glick.
5: Hey, how are you?
4: Fine, how are you?
5: Pretty good, pretty good.
7: Rainbows.
5: Okay, so we're going to start today with author James Glick.
4: As I recall, you wanted to talk about Isaac Newton.
6: That's right.
5: We did call him to talk about Isaac Newton, but more specifically, colors.
4: All right, Isaac Newton, he's 23 years old.
5: 1665.
4: And he's home for the holidays. No, there's no holiday. He's home for the plague.
5: There was actually a plague. They sent everybody home from school. In any case, he's in his room, famously solving all these mysteries of the world. And one of the questions that he thinks about during this break is,
4: what are colors? Where do they come from?
6: Like, when I see the color red, is that red, is it inside my head, or is it something that exists sort of out there in the world?
4: Is the light without, or is the light within? So he pokes a knife into his eye.
5: What do you mean?
4: Here's what Newton wrote in his notebook.
8: I took a bodkin, put it betwixt my eye and the bone, as near to the back side of my eye as I could.
5: Ooh.
8: And pressing my eye with the end of it, there appeared several white, dark, and colored circles.
5: Did that lead him to some conclusion about where the spots live, whether they're outside or inside?
4: No, this didn't get him very far.
5: Because seeing spots when you poke your eye doesn't tell you much about what color is.
4: But
5: what he did next later, did, and this one he's a little more famous for.
6: He got himself a prism, which is just a bit of glass shaped like a pyramid.
4: Wasn't so easy for him to get his hands on a prism, but he did.
6: Then he shut his blinds so the room was totally dark. But he poked a little hole in one of the blinds. And then he waited.
4: And the sun had to be at just the right angle.
6: And he waited. And when the sun got to just the right spot, a ray of light shot through the room. Newton immediately stuck his prism into the light. And the light shattered and became
4: a rainbow on the wall.
5: Or, in Newton's own words,
9: a colored image of the sun. Now, that's gorgeous, isn't it? A colored image of the sun.
5: That's Victoria Finley. She wrote a book about color, and she says, the thing to understand about this experiment is that at the time, people believed that white light
9: was given by God or given by this amazing thing called nature.
4: The light from the sun was sort of holy.
9: Yeah.
4: If there was anything that was pure, it was white.
5: So when the prism did the rainbow thing, which people knew prisms did, they just figured
4: the colors are in there in the glass.
5: In other words, that rainbow had nothing to do with the light itself. That was just the prism.
4: Adding some kind of impurities to the light.
6: Oh, wow. I hadn't thought of the possibility that the prism is muddying the light. It's polluting the light.
4: Well, how do you know that the prism isn't generating these colors?
6: Yeah.
4: So he got a second prism, and this was the trick.
5: While the first prism was still making that rainbow on the wall,
4: he moved a few feet away and he held up a second prism in the blue area to see what would happen to the blue light.
5: Would the prism add more colors to the blue light?
4: Or would it be transformed in some other way? And what he found was nothing happens. It remains blue.
5: So he thought, if the blue light isn't getting muddied by the prism, then maybe the prism wasn't muddying the white light to begin with. Maybe that rainbow of colors was actually coming from inside the white light.
4: He inferred that the first prism is dividing light into its constituent parts.
9: Which means that the white light we see around us is actually constituted of all of these colors.
5: The colors were in the light. They are the light. He had his answer. Light is a physical thing in the physical world. You can tweak it, test it, study it. This was the beginning of everything we know about light today.
4: Which Newton put us on the road toward finding.
5: That ultraviolet rays, X-rays, radio waves, they're all different energies of light. And colors are just energies within that little sliver that we can see. And that has led to our understanding of the greenhouse effect, knowing what stars are made of, even the age of our own universe.

0: universe. But not everybody was pleased by this.
1: Well, a little bit later, John Keats, a romantic poet, was really cross with him in a poem because they said he removed all the poetry of the rainbow.
0: And the real challenge to Newton's view of color, one that would really stick, oddly enough, it did come from a poet, not Keats, but the poet named Goethe.
2: Yeah, here's this German romantic poet.
3: That is author Jonah Lehrer.
2: One day he is walking in the park and he spots these yellow crocuses. And he looks at the yellow crocuses and admires their petals. It's, you know, it's early spring and they're blooming. And then he quickly turns away.
3: And in an instant, he suddenly sees
2: this dash of violet cross his eyes.
0: He still sees the shape of the flower, but now it's violet. It's the opposite of yellow. He hadn't rubbed his eye, he hadn't stuck a needle in it, and yet, there it was. It
2: seemed just as real.
0: As real as the yellow crocus.
2: And yet he knew it wasn't real. It came from inside his mind. And it was, you know, something, you know, we've all hallucinated colors. You can press on your eyeball or close your eyes and you see this riot of fireworks. But for Goethe, that simple observation leads him to think that maybe color isn't simply about the external universe, and maybe our perception of colors began in the world, but maybe it was finished inside the mind.
0: And today, hundreds of years later, this is still an open question.
4: A scientist can say color has an objective reality, but the colors we see are tricks of the imagination. And there is no perfectly objective view of color. Personally, I like to keep both of those opinions in mind at the same time.
0: Me too.
3: Me three. Well, lucky for us, we're going to do a whole show on this.
0: You don't say.
3: I'm Jad Abumrad.
0: I'm Robert Krulwich.
3: This is Radiolab, and today
0: it's all about color.
3: Yes.
0: Where is color?
3: Is it in? Is it out?
0: That's the question.
3: Yeah, we're going to explore that question through the eyes of a butterfly.
0: In the killing fields of Cambodia.
3: With a woman who may see colors the rest of us can only dream of.
0: And we'll go back to a time when the sea apparently looked like dark red wine.
3: Stick us in your ear holes because we're about to get colorful. And by the way, just before we get rolling, I just want to say, we did something kind of different for us while making this hour. We put out this call to a bunch of musicians, solo artists, bands, to send us their favorite color songs, their own interpretations of their favorite color song. We got an amazing response.
0: Yeah. Ride a white swan like the people of
3: Beltane, wear your hair long, maybe can't go wrong. So throughout this hour, you're going to hear color songs of various kinds woven into some of the pieces, between the pieces.
5: I planted a soul food restaurant in the middle of a sea of pasta, meatballs, and pizza. I'm the eighth generation direct descendant to the first free black man to purchase property on Staten Island in Sandy Ground.
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3: Hey, I'm Jad Abumrad.
0: I'm Robert Krulwich.
3: This is Radiolab, and today we're talking about color.
0: And we just learned that there are creatures out there who can see colors that we can't even imagine.
3: Like the amazing man.

0: I would so love to be a mantis shrimp and see what the mantis shrimp sees.
1: Yeah.
2: Okay.
1: And that actually brings us back to Jay Knights.
2: I'm a professor of ophthalmology, University of Washington, Seattle.
1: Jay has actually spent his entire career trying to get creatures to see colors that they normally can't see. And he started, this is kind of an interesting story, by taking some colorblind monkeys who couldn't see red.
2: They have blue cones, green cones, but no red cones.
1: Which is not unlike a lot of human males. In any case, he had these monkeys and was able to take the human gene for the red cone, wrap it in a virus, inject it into the monkey's eyes, and bam, the monkeys suddenly had red cones.
2: Yeah.
0: Oh, my
2: God. So it had blue, green, and red.
1: Was this like LASIK? So it was just like a 10-minute outpatient situation for the monkeys?
2: I would say close. Close to LASIK.
0: Could they then now see red?
2: Well, every single morning before they get their breakfast, they have to do their color vision test. So
0: we'd sit each monkey at a computer.
2: We had a touch screen.
0: And the screen looks totally gray. But in that field of gray, he adds a little red blob.
2: Right.
1: Now here's the key.
2: We use grape juice as the reinforcement.
1: For the monkeys.
2: But
1: the game is,
2: you have to touch the blob before you get your juice.
1: So before the surgery, they weren't seeing any blobs, and they weren't getting any juice. Because all they could see was gray. So a little red blob could be right there in front of them, and they'd never see it. And the morning after their LASIK color booster shot.
0: Okay. Touch it if you see it.
1: They still couldn't see it. Day after day, they would do their test.
2: Mm-hmm.
1: And every day they would fail.
2: Every day they would fail.
1: No blob. No juice.
2: But it's fun for them. They get out of their cage and they talk to their friends and...
0: Did you fail? Yeah, I failed. You failed. I failed.
1: Another day, another fail.
0: Until one morning, after about
2: 20 weeks,
0: Jay woke up the monkeys, gave them the test.
2: And they began to not fail.
1: Really? If you watch the video of this, it actually looks like the monkey is like... Wow,
2: you know, I'm not having any failures.
1: And check out this dot. Look at this thing.
0: Check it out.
2: So I did get some sense that they felt like that their life had improved.
1: Now, if this works so well with the monkeys, couldn't you take a colorblind human and give them back the thing they're missing?
2: Absolutely. We could cure colorblindness in a human with exactly this technique.
0: Really?
2: The only thing that we have to do is convince the FDA that the risks are low enough and the benefit is high enough that it'd be something we could do in people.
1: Have you never tried it? Or?
2: No, we've never tried it. Although I get a lot of emails that say, I don't care what the risks are. I've even had offers. How about if I come to your laboratory and you don't tell anybody late at night and you give me the shot in the eye and we won't tell anyone?
1: Which brings us back to our original question. If you can take a colorblind human and give them normal color vision, could you take a normal color seer and boost them?
2: Well, yes, yeah.
1: You said, sure, why not? But then there's the whole FDA thing. But here's the real surprise.
0: Jay says there are color mutants, if I may call them that, in the nicest possible way, among us.
1: Or they're out there in theory. Okay, so here's the deal. The genes for the cones in our eyes that see color, you know, the red, green, blue cones?
0: Yep.
1: They're on the X chromosome. Now, men, as we know, only have one of those.
2: Women have two X chromosomes.
1: Which means that women have two sets of these cone-making genes. Normally, one set is just a spare. It's not used, but still they've got two sets.
2: And so someone said, aha.
1: It is theoretically possible that in some women, this spare set of genes might mix up, turn on, morph, into a whole new cone, a fourth cone.
2: We're going to call it the yellow cone.
1: So if people with normal color vision are trichromats, because we've got three cones.
2: A woman like that would be a tetrachromat. So altogether, she'd have a blue cone, a green cone, a yellow cone, and a red cone.
1: But she wouldn't just see more yellow. This new yellow would mix with the red and the blue and the green to create thousands, maybe millions of more shades of color.
2: This amazing technicolor is not the right word. It's whatever would be the next kind of color that would be even more super duper.
1: This was just a thought experiment?
2: Yeah, but
0: Jay actually figured out a way to test for this.
2: We can look in people's blood, and I can say this woman has the genes for blue cones, green cones, yellow cones, red cones.
0: Oh, so you can do a DNA test, really.
2: Yeah.
1: So he started doing blood tests, and he found this one woman.
2: She worked at the same place we did.
1: Crazily enough.
2: At the university.
1: He looked at her DNA, and he saw the gene for the fourth cone.
2: Yeah.
1: Wow. So did she see in super technicolor, or how would you even know?
2: That was a problem. And so we thought of an experiment in order to be able to see whether or not she had this extra dimension of color vision.
1: He was able to produce these two yellow lights that to us, you know, trichromats, normal trichromats, look totally identical.
2: We're colorblind to that difference.
1: But to a tetrachromat, a woman with this fourth cone, they would look totally different.
2: Yeah. So they brought her in. I said, okay, here it is. Do you see these as different? And she said, no.
1: No. Oh.
2: I don't see them as any different.
1: No.
2: But the story doesn't end there.
0: Good.
1: Jay told us about a colleague of his in England.
2: She's at Newcastle.
1: Named Gabrielle Jordan. And she apparently found eight of these women with lots the extra cone. And out of those eight?
2: Seven of those women behaved exactly like the person that I had tested.
1: Couldn't see the difference.
2: But one of them
1: took one look at those two yellows and said,
2: no, they look totally different to me.
1: Oh-ho. One of these women saw it as different. So one of them had the cone, but could use it, and the others had the cone, but couldn't use it?
2: Yep. So why is that?
1: Yeah, why?
2: Well, this is the part, if you'd like, I could tell you what my theory is of what's going on.
1: Yeah.
2: So I think that...
0: Jay says, let's just imagine you grow up in a world without color.
2: Completely and totally a black and white world. Houses would be painted black and white. Printers would only print in black and white.
0: Even the TV.
2: They would just have black and white TV. Women's makeup would be just, you know, either dark or light.
0: So it wouldn't make any difference if you had color vision because you would never use that color vision. There'd be no words for color. Now, just to make it interesting, let's imagine one day a bright red apple plops into your world.
2: How would you react to it?
1: Would you see it, you think?
2: Well, so that's a very good question.
1: Maybe, says Jay, even though you have the ability to see that red apple, if you've never had a chance to use that ability to practice, it may just lay dormant. And that, he thinks, might be what happens to women living with the extra cone in our world.
2: They're very rarely subjected to colors that would stimulate their extra kind of cone differently.
1: So you're saying those other colors just aren't around enough for them?
2: Yeah. Everything that we make is based on the fact that humans are trichromatic. The television only has three colors. Our color printers have three different colors. There's nothing out there that we make artificially that a tetrachromat could see.
1: But Jay says, maybe.
2: Some women, because they're just more aware or because of the job that they do.
1: Maybe someone who works with color all the time, like a florist or a painter.
2: Little by little.
1: Because they're paying such close attention.
2: Their brain would learn to see that difference.
1: So naturally, we wanted to find one of these mythic ladies.
0: Well, I hope they're not mythic, maybe. Yeah.
1: The reason I say that is because we tried to find that one woman that he mentioned, you know, the one out of eight.
0: Yeah.
1: And we had a really hard time, and we began to doubt that she even existed. And then we began to look online, and you see all these websites saying, are you a tetrachromat? Contact us, contact us. Everybody is searching for these women, and we began to feel like we were chasing unicorns a little bit. Right. But then our producer, Tim Howard, claimed that he had found one.
3: Recalculating.
4: Yeah, you are.
3: Turn right on Sarah Street.
1: He'd been in touch with Jay. Jay told him that he'd tested a woman, determined that she had the fourth cone, and this woman was an interior designer.
2: Oh.
1: But Jay had not yet determined whether she could use her fourth cone, so we sent Tim to Pittsburgh, where she lives.
5: Hi there.
1: To see what he could find out.
6: Hey, how are you?
5: Hi, I'm Susan Hogan. I'm a mother of three and an interior designer.
1: What was she like?
7: She's great.
8: Oh, you have a jukebox.
5: Uh-huh. Really? Wow. You want me to play something?
7: How about number 307? It just seems appropriate because it's about color.
5: Whiter shade of pale.
9: Oh,
7: She told me a lot about how she uses color in her work.
4: You see the different colors of paint. Yeah.
7: Because she thinks a lot about it in terms of painting walls.
4: I know the way the sun is oriented in a room. Each wall will look a different color, even though you paint.
7: In any case, here was my plan. I'd ordered this test before I went to Pittsburgh that Jay had suggested I get.
6: All right, open it.
7: It involved these little pieces of brown fabric.
1: Okay.
7: They all look identical.
8: They look strikingly the same to me.
7: Yeah, Lynn, Brenna, me, Soren.
9: Those are completely indistinguishable.
7: Yeah. Couldn't see a difference.
10: Do they all look the same to you guys?
9: Yes.
1: But I'm assuming they're actually not all the same.
7: That's the trick. Jay said, if you show them to a real tetrachromat, they're going to be able to see these subtle differences that, you know, you and I can't see. And back to Pittsburgh.
11: So how about we head over toward that tree? Is that
4: I
11: look
4: like... I need to take my shoes off.
11: Oh, yeah.
4: It'll be much more fun for me.
7: We ended up doing the test in a nearby park.
11: We're going to do a bunch of these, if you don't mind.
7: In the first trial, right. I took out three of the swatches. Two that were exactly the same and one that was supposedly different.
1: And when you took it out, could you see the difference?
7: No. Huh. So I go behind the tree and I whisper into the mic, number three is different. Number three. I hope you couldn't hear me.
4: No.
7: I'll let you take a look. She steps back from the swatches, gives it a look for a moment, and then she says...
4: Number three. Said,
7: third one is different.
4: Looks more neutral, less red than one and two on the left.
7: One for one.
1: Luck.
7: So I went behind the tree.
11: All right, 1 second.
7: Changed up the swatches so that now the middle swatch was the odd one out.
11: And same deal, ready, set, go.
4: Easy.
11: Which number looks different?
4: The middle one.
11: Number two.
4: Mm-hmm.
7: You are right.
1: Really?
4: Yeah.
11: Wow. Okay.
7: Then I figured I gotta make it harder. I switched it up and I made it so all three are different and I didn't tell her.
11: All three are different.
4: All three different.
11: Wow.
4: I have green, red, less red.
11: As I went. Knocking it out of the park.
4: Why didn't I do this well on my SATs, Tim?
1: Wow, you found her. I was sure that she was not going to be. There's no way this test can work.
7: Well, it actually might not have totally worked.
1: Wait, what? Did she start to fail?
7: There's one little thing I didn't mention.
11: How you doing?
1: What?
7: I brought along a friend.
11: I'm Jason LaCroix.
7: Painter.
11: Landscape. Still life.
7: Thought I'd try him out as a control.
1: Oh, because you were thinking, let's get someone who likes color but is a boy and can't be a tetrachromat.
7: Right.
11: Okay, so...
7: And when we tried the exact same test with him...
11: I mean, these three, they look the same, don't they, to you? No? I see different.
7: He was amazing.
1: Uh-oh.
7: Every time...
11: The first one on the left. Two jumped out immediately. Mm-hmm. Number one. They all three look different to me.
7: Wow.
1: Was he just as good as Susan?
7: Yeah. I was a little bit disappointed, I gotta say.
1: And there was nowhere where he couldn't do it and she could?
7: No, but I mean, I only had pieces of brown cloth, you know?
1: So it doesn't prove anything, I guess. She still might be a tetrachromat, right?
7: For all I know. And there was this one moment. I know it doesn't prove anything, but I asked her about the sky. And the sky was just that quintessential sky blue. Mm-hmm. And I was like, what do you see? And she's like,
4: I see, do you see some of the pink in the blue? See, I see a lot of pink, like, among the blue. There's red in that blue section.
1: She was looking up at a blue sky and seeing red?
7: Yeah, yeah.
4: Do you see that?
7: No.
4: Oh, I see so much red, like, up in, and it's...
7: It's kind of a cop-out, but it's just kind of that perfect sky blue.
4: Okay, that's...
11: Where do you see the reds?
4: It's just mixed in there.
11: That's cool.
4: One thing I don't see is any green in that blue. I just see reds, right, especially around the white clouded section.
7: And at that moment, I felt like my sky is boring.
1: I'm so sorry for you. For us.
7: I'm sorry for us.
4: How do I know? I mean, how do we know that any of this makes sense? You know, that's the fun of it, I guess.
7: Yeah.

0: We'll be right back.
1: Alfred Hitchcock changed the language of cinema. And guess whose birthday is coming up? On the soundtrack this week, we're celebrating the master of suspense through the unforgettable music of The Lady Vanishes, Rebecca, Strangers on a Train, Rear Window, Vertigo, Psycho. 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
1: I'm Robert Krulwich.
0: This is Radiolab. We're going to keep going with our show on colors now with a story about, well...
2: Hey, blue.
1: The color of the sky.
0: Most beautiful color.
1: Well,
0: I think so.
1: Except red.
0: Nah.
1: Yeah, you got it.
0: It's a story that we find really surprising, frankly. And it comes from our producer, Tim Howard.
3: Yes.
0: Hello. Heard it from... Do you want to set up who this guy is?
3: So Guy Deutscher is a linguist and a writer.
4: And
3: I came across his book.
4: Called Through the Language Glass.
3: And he tells this one particular story in it that starts in, I think, 1858 with this guy, William Gladstone, who was an incredibly famous politician in England.
4: He was four times prime minister in the second half of the 19th century.
3: Every school kid knows who he is, even now. Mm. But there's one thing that not many people know about Gladstone.
4: Well... He was a Homer fanatic.
5: As the soldiers marched, the gleam went dazzling from the magnificent bronze all about through the upper air to the heavens.
4: He was a deeply religious man, and for him, the Iliad and Odyssey were almost like a second Bible.
5: Sipping the black blood, the tall shade perceived me and cried out sharply.
4: He read them over and over again throughout his life.
0: So he was into Homer.
3: Yes. And so early on in his career, Gladstone decided to write the definitive history of Homer.
4: This huge book, actually three books.
3: Thousands of pages.
4: Where he discussed a whole range of issues relating to Homer and his world.
3: And here's the thing. As he was reading, doing his research and everything,
4: he made this very strange discovery. That the way Homer talks about color in the Iliad and the Odyssey is extremely odd.
3: It's odd?
4: Very, very odd.
3: How so?
4: To start with, he uses extremely strange terms for colors of simple objects. The most famous one, perhaps, is...
5: The wine dark sea.
3: The wine dark.
4: The wine dark sea.
3: It looks like wine.
4: Looks like wine.
3: Is it possibly like a poetic kind of thing?
4: That's what you would naturally think. But the other thing he calls wine color are oxen.
3: But it's more than just wine. Take the color violet, which to me and probably to you
0: purple.
3: Is like purple.
0: Yeah. Light purple.
3: When Homer uses it.
4: He talks about the sheep.
5: The Cyclops rams were...
4: In the Cyclops caves as having...
5: A dark violet.
4: Wool.
0: But that's just fantasy. I mean...
3: But the other thing that he also says is violet is iron.
0: Iron.
3: So, okay. Chew on that. Or how about this one? What is both the color of honey... And the color of faces pale with fear.
0: No idea.
3: If you ask Homer, those are...
4: Green.
5: Green honey?
4: He didn't call his forest green. He didn't call his leaves green. I mean, it all seems to be wrong.
3: And this was totally puzzling to Gladstone.
4: Homer was Gladstone's absolute hero. So he found it difficult to understand or accept why someone who was so perceptive would use such... defective terms, as Gladstone called it.
3: So he starts going through the Iliad and the Odyssey again, page by page, and he counts how many times each color appears.
0: You mean like how many times he uses the word black or blue or whatever?
3: Yeah, and it only takes a couple pages for him to notice...
4: The predominance of black and white.
3: That the term black...
5: Black days, black carrion flies, black blood under his black brows. Black, black, black, black, black, black.
3: Occurred... About 170 times in both books. Huh. White
5: arms, white cloud, the white sail,
6: white ram.
3: Occurred about 100 times.
5: White.
3: But red?
5: A blood red serpent.
3: Only clocks in at about 13 times.
5: The red wine to the
0: gods. Big drop.
3: Yellow?
5: Dawn in her yellow robe rose.
3: Under 10 times. Green?
5: His teeth chatter in green fear.
3: Also under 10. Hmm. And then Gladstone realizes something crazy. The color blue? Zero times.
0: What?
4: There's just no word that describes the color blue in any of Homer's poems.
0: He does not use the word blue at all?
4: No blue.
3: No blue.
0: Not even once?
3: Nope. So Gladstone thought, bizarre.
0: Yeah.
3: And he started looking in other classic Greek texts too. And there... He kept finding all of these strange uses of color.
4: Violet hair and things like that.
3: And after thinking about this for a long time...
4: Gladstone concluded that Homer was colorblind. but also that all the Greeks were colorblind.
3: Well, he thought all of them were colorblind?
4: Yes, that they saw the world in black and white, maybe with a touch of red.
3: His thought was that they were straining to see these other colors that were kind of just outside of their reach. And then their kid would inherit that effort, or their kid would just be a little bit better.
0: Oh, so that's how we got color.
3: So Homer Jr. would be able to see a little bit of yellow because Homer tried really hard to see yellow.
0: And then Homer the third would be better than Homer the second.
3: And yeah, and then this would happen again and again, every generation, down 3,000 years to the present day.
4: It just seemed the only, you know, the only possible explanation.
0: That's ridiculous. It's ridiculous.
4: We know today, of course, I mean, that our color vision goes back probably about 30 million years.
3: You know, to like when we were still in the jungle, climbing trees.
4: Exactly. So generally,
3: people mocked him.
4: No one took him seriously.
0: So then how do people explain the no blue and Homer thing?
3: Well, here the plot thickens. 10 years after Gladstone's Homer debacle, this other guy,
4: a German Jewish philologist called Lazarus Geiger.
3: Lazarus Geiger.
0: A German Jewish what? Did he say?
3: A philologist, which I thought was a linguist. It basically means he studies ancient texts. He finds pretty much the same kind of weird stuff that Gladstone did, but he finds it not just in ancient Greek texts, but all over the place.
2: Sorry. This one?
4: He looked at the old Icelandic sagas. Ancient Chinese. Ancient Vedic hymns. The Bible. And surprise, surprise, what did he find there?
3: No blue.
0: Even the Bible had no blue?
3: In the original Hebrew. It has no blue.
6: Huh. So, wait, where, what's this room?
7: Right now we're in the public catalog room.
3: I actually went to the New York Public Library and talked to this librarian.
7: Zur Entwicklungsgeschichte der Menschheit.
3: Who can speak German.
6: So Entwicklungsgeschichte der Menschheit.
3: And we got out Geiger's book.
7: The development history of mankind.
0: Wait a second, I know this voice. Really?
3: Yeah, that's my girlfriend.
7: Well, my name is Brooke Watkins, and I'm a librarian at the New York Public Library.
3: She helped me find some very cool passages in Geiger's book.
6: Let's do it first. Let's do it in German.
4: Geiger has this amazing quotation.
7: Okay, ich versuche.
4: About the Indian Vedic poems.
7: Diese Lieder aus mehr als 10,000 Versen bestehen.
6: And what does that say?
7: These hymns of more than 10,000 lines are brimming with descriptions of the heavens. Scarcely is there any subject evoked more frequently. The sun and reddening dawn's play of color, day and night, cloud and lightning, the air and the ether are unfolded before us and over in splendor and vivid fullness. Well, there's only one thing that no one would ever learn from those ancient songs who did not already know it, and that is that the sky is blue.
3: It gets weirder. You ready?
0: Yeah.
3: Y'all ready for this?
0: I'm totally ready.
3: All right, because Geiger then wondered, all right, if there's no blue in any of these old texts, then when did blue come into these languages?
0: Yeah.
3: So he did this massive analysis to trace when each color term was first introduced to each language. And what he found was
4: The order at which languages seem to acquire these color terms is not entirely random.
3: First, black and white. Every language has black and white. Then when they get their first color term...
4: Red always comes first.
3: Always red.
4: After red, it's always yellow.
0: Really?
3: Yeah.
4: And then green, and blue only at the very end.
0: So black, white, red, green, yellow, and then blue?
3: Yeah.
0: And that's universal?
3: Well, as people discovered more and more languages, they found some exceptions. But a couple things held, even from Geiger. Out of these colors, red is always first, and blue is always last.
0: Why?
3: Well,
0: I mean, why would there be an order at all? And why would blue always be last?
3: Well, here's where you get to the guessing part.
0: Okay.
3: Guy thinks it might have to do with a couple of things. First, in Homer's world, he wouldn't have actually been exposed to a lot of blue things.
4: Actually, if you think about it, blue is extremely rare in nature.
3: Blue foods?
0: No.
3: Blue animals?
0: Blue animals.
3: How about plants?
0: There's a few blue plants.
3: Like what?
4: Flowers that are really blue are extremely rare.
3: A lot of flowers that we think of as blue, they're actually...
4: artificial flowers.
3: We made them blue.
0: Genetically, you mean?
3: Yeah.
0: What about blue eyes?
4: Blue eyes at the time were in short supply. among the Greeks.
3: But here's where we get to Guy's main point. He says you don't really need a word for color until you can make that color reliably. And the reason that red might have been first is that red
4: is apparently one of the easiest to produce.
3: You can just take a dried piece of red clay and you can use it as a crayon, which is why paints made out of ochre go back something like 60,000 years. And blue? Blue is the hardest of all. For thousands of years, no one had it.
4: One exception, the Egyptians.
3: The Egyptians. Ooh. And they, and only they, had their own word for blue.
0: So that's it? That's your answer?
3: Yeah.
0: Like, it's all, no blue dyes, no blue words?
3: That's not interesting?
0: I want more than that.
3: What do you mean more?
0: I don't know, something more to say than just it's about dyes.
3: All right, here you go. As I was calling around, I ran into something that made me think...
2: Hello, is that Tim?
3: ...a little differently about Gladstone's whole theory of colorblindness. Hmm. Call this guy named Jules Davidoff.
2: Professor of neuropsychology, London University.
3: And a few years back, he got interested in this particular tribe in Namibia called the Himba.
2: The Himba. Like many languages in the world, they don't have a different word for blue.
3: You might think of them as like a very poor stand-in for Homer.
0: All right.
3: And to make a long story short, Jules went to Namibia. He sat down with a bunch of members of the Himba tribe, whipped out a laptop, and showed them 12 colored squares.
2: All identical except for one.
3: And there's actually some really cool video footage of his research assistant doing this. And he asked them, very simply,
2: which one is different?
3: Now, you look at this and you see that 11 of these squares are green.
2: A color we would call green.
3: Very green. The other one is blue. This blue one, it's shouting. It's like, hey, I'm blue! Over here, I'm blue!
2: It's easy enough for us to do.
3: It's a no-brainer. But the Himba, who don't have a separate word for blue in their language...
2: They find this distinction a little difficult.
3: When they stare at this screen, they just stare and stare.
0: They don't see the difference between the blue and the green?
3: No.
0: Well, is there something wrong with their eyes?
2: No, definitely not. We completely rule that out. They don't see color and individual colors differently.
0: But then, wait.
2: It's so easy to say that they're seeing different colors to us, and they're not.
0: Well, then how does he explain it?
2: Okay. When we decide to put colors together in a group...
3: And then give those colors a word, like blue.
2: Something happens.
3: He says what happens is that now that there's a category for that thing, the thing in the category jumps out. It gets louder and louder to your eyes. The category actually feeds back on your perception, so you notice it more.
0: You're saying that having the word for blue unlocks your ability to see blue?
3: That's how it feels to me. And Jules says...
2: No, it's not quite that.
3: He says without the word, you're still seeing the blue, no matter what. You're just not noticing it. Your eyes are just kind of glossing right over it.
0: So you don't see it?
3: Because It's harder to spot, says Jules.
0: But whatever, I don't quite understand that difference.
3: The blue would not jump out and say, high five, the way it does with us.
0: But if it doesn't jump out to that extent, then this is starting to sound very Gladstone-y to me. Yeah. I mean, maybe he was a little right. Like, because if Homer had no word for blue and the word somehow enables the blueness of the blue, then maybe his world was less blue than it would be for us. I mean, maybe the blue went through his eyes in the same way, but it perhaps didn't get into his mind in the same way.
3: Yeah, blue didn't matter.
0: Wait a second. Do you know where this breaks down?
3: Where?
0: The sky. I mean, you look up and there's the bluest blue in the world, and it's right there above our heads. It's been there since the dawn of time. So why wouldn't blue matter more? I mean, why wouldn't it be the first color instead of the last?
3: Well, that's what I thought too, and I asked Guy about that. Yeah, why is the sky blue is the first question it's that you always think.
4: Allegedly the first question that all children ask.
3: Yeah.
4: But I wanted to see how obvious or striking this blueness of the sky is. So I decided to make an experiment.
3: Guy has a very young daughter.
4: About 18 months. She was learning to speak.
3: What's her name?
4: Alma. I talked a lot about colors with Alma and taught her all the colors, including blue. We would play all these games that dads play with their children.
3: You know, pointing at objects.
4: I would point at a blue object and ask her, what's the color of this? She would say, boo. Boo for blue.
3: Okay. Soon enough, Alma was a total pro. She could identify any color.
4: Show me the red object, show me the this and
3: right.
4: The only thing I didn't do, and I asked my wife not to do, was ever mention that the sky was blue. That was the setup.
3: So one day, Guy and Alma were taking a stroll, and they're practicing the colors.
4: What's this tree? What's this? What's this? And then I pointed at the sky and said, what color is that? And she wouldn't give me any answer.
3: Huh.
4: Although she just a second before was happily telling me that something was blue and red or green. She just looked up and looked at me incomprehendingly. Sort of, what are you talking about?
3: She thought you were kidding?
4: I think she didn't understand what I was on about.
3: Huh.
4: In retrospect, there was no object there. There was nothing with color for her.
3: You're just pointing into the void, basically.
4: Pointing into nothingness. So she wouldn't say anything.
3: But Guy kept asking every single time they went out.
4: Of course, I would do it only when the sky was blue.
3: And she would never answer him. And this went on for 2 months.
4: And then finally, she did consent to give me a color name, but it wasn't blue. It was white. For a few times she said white, and then finally after a month and a half or two more months, she said blue for the first time.
3: Wow.
4: But even then it wasn't consistently blue. So she said once blue, no white, no blue.
3: Did she eventually decide though, you know what, Dad, it is blue?
4: Well, no, she never said it this way, but eventually when I asked, it became consistently blue. So she just would say blue.
3: Okay.
4: This was for me really the point where I could, you know, convince myself, or convince at least my heart, that the sort of allegedly perfect example of blue is not
3: so perfect.
4: So, you know, for Homer, who, you know, never ever probably saw a blue object except the sky and the sea, never had a dad who sort of went on about blue objects and asking him what the color of the sky was, the fact that he didn't lose sleep over it doesn't seem so strange anymore.
0: You know, now that I've heard this, I'm a little ruining the moment when Alma decided the sky was blue. Let her have whatever color she wants it to be. It doesn't have to be blue.
8: Weirdly, then, color is a loss of innocence.
0: Yeah,
8: it's like it. Having something fixed that for a while is just between you and your frenzied heart, you know, just...
0: And the sky has many colors, truthfully. On the other hand, though, I'm disagreeing with myself now. If we all agree the sky is blue, then that's something we can share, that she can share.
8: And then she's in conversation.
0: And then eventually she'll understand, you know, this kind of blue.
9: The moon, you saw me standing.
8: Yeah, there aren't blue moons, but you know what it feels like.
0: Oh, yeah.
8: It's not a happy night.

0: 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You heard Reggie Watts with Rainbow Connection, Barbara Bennery with Over the Rainbow, Lonesome Organist with Green Onions, Nymph with Brown Rice, Yellow Ostrich with Sound and Vision, Raya Brass Band with Painted Black, Nico Muley with Big Yellow Taxi, Shearwater with Black is the Color, Eric Freelander with Blue in Green, Marcy Playground with Whiter Shade of Pale, The Heap with Mellow Yellow, Tao Win with Blue, Snowblink, you just heard, with Blue Moon, Dan Deacon right here with Colors, Busman's Holiday, Mr. Blue, Buchengase with Blue Monday, Calla with White Swan, Phil Elverum with Questions in a World of Blue, and our very own Tim Howard, a.k.a. Soltero, performing Green River.
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0: From WBEZ Chicago, it's This American Life. I'm Robert Glass.
1: Okay, so we're going through the gate here into the park.
2: Yeah, we're going. This is our morning. This is the morning walk into the park. So everybody will split up into their different sections and get the park open, and we'll start putting out prizes and getting
0: ready. We're at an amusement park in Kansas City, Missouri, called Worlds of Fun. We're going to be spending the entire hour today at amusement parks. It's 5 minutes before opening, and I'm walking with Cole Lindbergh, who's 25, with permanently mussed hair and the cheerful vibe of the Bosom Buddies era Tom Hanks. He's been coming to this park since he was a little kid, started working here as a summer job at 14, and then basically just never left. It became his real job. 11 years later, he is a full-time, year-round employee.
2: I love amusement parks. Anytime my family would go on vacation, we'd schedule it around an amusement park because I love roller coasters. I loved amusement parks. I mean, I've walked this pathway that we're taking right now. I've walked it thousands and thousands and thousands of times.
0: When he was little, his family had season passes here, and they would come a lot. He traveled to any new roller coaster to try it out, daydreamed about a job where he would design parks and build roller coasters. And when his dad drove him here at the age of 14 for a job interview, he wore a suit to that interview. Just sitting inside the park's offices, which are utilitarian, picture the principal's office at a public high school. Even that was exciting.
2: I remember being like, kind of like, oh, wow, this is the inner sanctum, you know, this is the inner working, this is where all the cool stuff happens. And then, you know, then first time actually getting in the uniform, actually working in the park. I mean, I remember, to me, it was like, wow, this is kind of surreal. You know, I'm actually working in an amusement park now. And to me, that was kind of like awesome. You know, that was awesome. I'm so excited about this.
0: You might think that enthusiasm would diminish over time, but what's incredible about Cole is that even after a decade here, even after becoming an adult and working 60, 70-hour weeks every week all summer, even with the pressure in his current job of running a whole department and hitting financial targets and buying all the supplies and hiring and supervising over 100 young people, he is still pretty psyched about working in an amusement park. And it is not a glamour job. The department Cole runs is the games department at Worlds of Fun. This is 32 games, the kind that you would see at any carnival or midway, where you get, you know, three softballs to try to throw them into a milk can, or you throw beanbags at targets, or you shoot darts to knock over a stack of cups. Nobody comes to an amusement park for the games. Cole himself never went to an amusement park for the games. But he's an extrovert, and he has filled the department with extroverts. Like Mallory. The park is barely open, hardly any customers here at all, when Cole stops by her game on his morning rounds.
2: Yeah, Mallory loves talking on the mic. Mallory does a good job on the mic.
3: Thank you. I appreciate it.
2: Let's hear it. Go for it. Try to get people to play.
3: Alrighty. We're over here at 3-Point Challenge today looking for our first winner. You come on over here. You have 40 seconds on the clock. 12 shots up. And you can be walking away with some awesome prizes.
0: This is exactly how Cole trains the kids to talk on the mic. Don't stop. Get a flow. Have fun. If you have fun, that's what's going to sell the game. Watching Cole run the games department at Worlds of Fun is watching somebody who was raised here and who completely, thoroughly mastered everything. It's rare to witness somebody so happily great at any job.
2: All right, let's gather around, guys. Is there still people in cash control? Anybody know?
0: It's the first shift meeting of the day. About 30 teenagers and college kids mill around a big tree before their shifts start.
2: All right, guys, listen up. Gather around. Let's do this. Here we go. Shh, quiet please, real quick. Here we go. Today is Saturday.
4: Oh yeah.
2: Today is a busy day. Today is the day that we have a very good day because there are going to be a lot of people playing games. And today, of course, is one of my favorite days of the season. It is the second round of the Sweet 16 tournament. Let's take a look. Sam, you want to hold this up a little higher? Okay, we've got...
0: One of the guys, Sam, holds up a poster board with tournament brackets on it, like for any sports tournament. The Sweet 16 tournament pits the kids in all 32 games in the park against each other in pairs in a four-week competition to make the most money. Last week, half the games were eliminated. Cole is here letting the remaining games know who they're competing with today.
2: Pigs of Fury Bullpen versus Goblet Toss Lions Den. Now, hold on. Before we go any further, could this possibly be a precursor for today? Yesterday, the number one game in the park was Scale Africa.
0: A Okay, Scale Africa is a scale, a game where they guess your weight or age. And it's in the Africa part of the park, hence Scale Africa. And it's no surprise that it's number one. It always makes tons of money. All the games in the park are grouped together into four different teams, which they call Games 1, Games 2, Games 3, and Games 4. And these four teams, Games 1 through 4, compete against each other all summer long, like teams at summer camp in a three-month-long color war.

0: like teams at summer camp, in a three-month-long color war. Most other amusement parks don't go this far to make things interesting for the workers. This park, Worlds of Fun, is owned by a company called Cedar Fair that owns 11 amusement parks and 6 water parks. And Cole knows the guys who run the games departments at the other parks, and some of them do competitions like this between the employees.
1: But I don't think they do it to the extent of what we do. I mean, we every year I talk about, you know, we had the deathmatch tournament. We had the Sweet 16 tournament. A couple years ago, we did a thing called Toss the Boss. And basically what happened was is that every single day I'd pull a game out of the hat. And if that game was the number one game in the park for that day, then that section would get to throw me in the pond. The pond is not a good-looking pond. It's gross, and, you know, it smells. And the deal was is that if you are the number one game in the park, you get to throw me in the pond.
0: So finally one day, the game that he picked from the hat that day tried the hardest and actually became the number one game in the park for the day. And... Of course, they made a video about this because, you know, it's present-day America. And Cole went and told his peers, his colleagues, the guys who run the games departments at the other parks, all about what happened.
1: I go and I tell the other parks about this, and I showed a picture, you know, like, oh, there's me all soaking wet. And I kind of got laughed at, you know, like, why would you ever do that? And to me, in my mind, I was just like, why would you not do that? You know, why would you not want to get people excited about working in the game that they're in? At least they may try. They may do a little bit more. And if I can get a little bit more out of them, we're good. Even if the game only makes a little bit more money.
0: Also, it's more fun for the kids.
1: Exactly. It's all about more fun. All right, so there's a lot of people in the park today. Now, I have composed a song about today, which I now want to sing for you. And you can all sing along. Okay.

0: you.
1: So wait, what day is that? I forgot.
0: It's Saturday.
1: Oh, okay.
0: Today I don't feel like riding any rides.
2: Whistle, whistle.
0: I just want to play all the games. Don't feel like playing Mamba Ball when a giant top frog or a big basketball. Yesterday I don't feel like riding any rides. Just playing games. All right, let's have a good day, guys. Everybody in, all right? Alright, games on three. 1, 2, 3.
3: Yeah!
0: Alright, let's have a good day.
3: Well, today on our radio show, we go to amusement parks all over the country. We see stuff backstage that we had no idea was going on, like that song. We hear Jonathan Goldstein's story about moving to the Jersey Shore for a summer when he was 16. And we hear your stories. We asked you to call in with your amusement park stories, and you told some great ones. Today's show first ran a few years ago, but we're airing it again now because it's summer, it's hot. Let's spend an hour at the funnest place possible. Let's ride the rides. Let's gorge out on terrible great food together for this hour. Cue the roller coaster sound now. Stay with us.

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2: It's This American Life, Act One. Game Boy grows up. Following Cole Lindbergh around on his early morning tour of Worlds of Fun Park, I learned a couple things. First of all, people play the games because they

0: want to win the prizes. And so an important part of his job is actually guessing what prizes are going to excite people.
1: You kind of just go, it is what it is. Oh, I got to show you the lemur. You want to see what a lemur is?
2: Yeah.
1: People love these. This is a lemur. People play for this all the time. This is one of our number one prizes.
0: Really?
1: Yeah.
0: Who'd have thought? It's a fluorescent colored monkey the size of a teddy bear with huge eyes and a super long tail. When they put it into the dart game became one of the most popular games in the park, doubled its business. I also learned that Cole invents games.
1: You like Angry Birds, right?
0: We round a corner and I see why he asked.
1: What we're looking at right now is a giant slingshot with a launcher that you launch basically beanbags at pigs. And we built this.
3: So you got permission from the Angry Birds people?
1: Well,
0: this turns out to be kind of an awkward question. Cole points out that this slingshot game is not actually called Angry Birds.
1: It's called Pigs of Fury. Pigs of Fury. So now, this is one of our number one games. People love shooting a giant slingshot.
0: Before I go out to Kansas City to meet Cole, I watched his YouTube videos online. Yes, he has YouTube videos, and I heartily recommend them. They are shot, directed, and starring Cole. They are low-tech, they're low-budget. In this one, he wears a Viking helmet and a fake mustache and wire-rim glasses, and he's walking through a video arcade. Those are his echoey footsteps that you're hearing. Next, he's inside what looks like, you know, those old arcade machines with the mechanical claw that picks up prizes? This one is big enough for a person to stand inside, and Cole is inside it, surrounded by huge stuffed animals, and he raps.

0: Okay, I'm going to stop the video right there. When he says a bear, a dog, and a giant monkey, then we have three quick shots of stuffed animal prizes. A bear, a dog, and a giant monkey.
1: Sometimes people just don't play games. I'm asking how they're doing and they say no way.
0: As the video continues, the teenagers on his staff join him and they're all dancing around and they're hitting whack-a-mole moles on the beat. And everything that they do in this video is so deeply uncool that you know that they must really like and trust each other. And their total commitment to what they're doing actually flips the dorkiness and makes it kind of cool.

0: There are over a dozen videos, all set in the amusement park. The only semi-normal video of the bunch is a training video. This one opens on Cole. He's in a suit and tie in front of a bookcase reading a book. He looks up, startled, as if the camera surprised him.
1: Hello. How are you? I was just reading. Welcome to the World of Fun Games training video. My name is Cole. I'll be taking you on this wonderful journey. Here.
0: When he says wonderful journey, he bugs at the camera with this gesture that communicates the idea, I know this is completely ridiculous. In fact, the entire video seems to be making fun of the idea of training videos while at the same time it is a training video, explaining how to sign in, how to use the till card, how to stock prizes. I saw these videos and all I could think of was, these people really love their jobs. And I thought about Michael Scott, the fictional boss on The Office.
2: I'd say that there's a lot of Michael Scott in this job. I'd say there's a lot of Michael Scott in me, probably. I do silly things that everybody looks at me later and go, why did he do that? Why was it deemed necessary for Cole to dress up wearing a big beard and a raincoat and tell everyone he lived downtown under the bridge and he was there to motivational speaker them today? Hi, everybody, I'm Phil Bridges, you know, and like go out and talk to people. What went through his thought process? And I've run out with a squirt gun all the time. I got my big super soaker, and on busy days, I'll take the super soaker and I'll fill it up with ice water and I'll sneak around the corner. I'll stand there and I'll just go, light them up! I'd spray across the whole group. You know, that's what makes it fun. They're going to remember Phil Bridges more than, you know, like anything else throughout the day. And so if they're talking about, did you guys see what Cole did at the shift meeting? Even if they say, that was stupid or that was not funny, they're still going to be talking about it and that's still going to get them happy about this job.
0: So, does that work in practice? After all, if you think about it, amusement park jobs are not, on their face, very fun. You know, taking tickets, strapping people into rides, convincing passersby to throw three balls into a can. Well, the Saturday that I visited turned out to be one of the busiest, hottest days of the summer. There was a concert at the park which brought in thousands of extra people. And of course, this was Sweet 16 Round 2, which did seem to matter to the kids. Before the shift, Haley and a couple of the other kids from Games 3 pulled Cole aside and crowded close so kids from other teams couldn't see.
3: So this is, you have a secret weapon that is going,
4: they're going
3: to show you the secret weapon of what?
5: And don't anybody see victory.
3: Guarantee victory.
4: It's a banana costume.
3: So,
5: a banana costume.
3: Is that?
6: You made the costume?
4: I made the costume, yeah. She's awesome. Because we have a game with bananas that's in Sweet 16. So we're going to have somebody running around in this costume to try to sell it.
7: It's kind of big, and it's kind of rough, because I didn't use a pattern.
4: Wait, David Light's coming. Put it away.
3: Did you just go buy fabric?
7: No, I've had this fabric. So this is the head hole, the arms hole, and it's going to look like the bananas in Lions did.
3: I like
4: it. We're pumped.
7: Is that exciting?
3: That is more than exciting.
7: People are going to be stopping, taking pictures. Oh, maybe I'll win one too.
0: Meanwhile, the guys in Games 4 were doing great in Sweet 16. All their games had survived the first round. Games 1 was eliminated completely in the first round of Sweet 16. As for Games 2, Max and Uksan are pulling a double shift, hoping to break the record for how much has ever been made, ever, in their two games. Their not-so-secret strategy.
8: All right. So, strobe light. You want two black lights out there.
0: Max and his team leader Dominic are setting up at a game called Rollerball, which is one of the older games in the park. Basically, it's just a ski ball, but as you get points, it moves a little wooden pig, which is in a race with all the other riders. This doesn't make any sense. It actually doesn't matter. Here's what you need to know. Games 2 is hoping to turn this creaky 16-year-old game Rollerball, which never does well, into a crazy dance party they call Techno Ball. Max and Dominic have brought in a disco ball. They brought in lighting gear, and Dominic is explaining to Max how he wants to set it all up.
5: Yeah.
8: We're going to put a light on that toy chest. We're going to put a light on that box. They're shining at the disco ball. Disco ball is going to be moving. It's all dark in here. People want to walk on it. They'll be like, whoa, what am I stepping on? Whoa,
9: lights!
10: I know, maybe it'll be too much for people to handle.
0: Half an hour before the park opened, Haley and Claire had gotten to work early, and we're down in Games 3 by Scale Africa.
7: We wanted to set out the most prizes that we could, make the piles extravagant, do a lot of flash, and that takes a lot of time. So we came out here early.
6: So just describe what we're looking at. There's a pyramid here of turtles,
7: and there's pandas, lions. There's going to be one of tigers. There's going to be
0: each pyramid has over 100 stuffed animals in it, which is bigger than I think you're probably imagining it. It's like nearly waist high. And so there are four big pastel-colored piles of plush toys right in the middle of the walkway, looking so, so easy to win. Basically,
11: every prize we've got.
7: Every prize we got, yeah.
11: We're throwing it out here.
7: We're going big or go home. We really want to win.
11: We brought in streamers, balloons, energy drinks. We got a whole bunch of energy drinks. We got a whole bunch of Gatorade. We brought in food for everyone.
7: Everyone stays energized, get pumped up for the whole day. We really want to win. We lost deathmatch, a very painful battle.
3: Years ago, I was lead of Games 3. This was my section.
0: Cole gets just as excited as the kids do when you get him talking about all the fun things that he did back when he was Haley and Claire's age, working here, running Games 3. His team would dress as pirates for the guessing game.
3: And they'd be out at the scale and they'd do guessing pirates. Gar, your age be, gar, you know, stuff like that. 2004 came around, we dominated. We beat everyone. It was awesome.
0: It is still so alive for him. They dominated in 2004 by tricking out one of the games with music and all kinds of commotion and turning it into a party, doubling its take for the day.
3: We brought my fog machine in from home because at the time I was in high school and I had a band. And people flocked to it. And we destroyed Games 2. We destroyed them that year. It was the happiest I've been because in 2003, we had gotten so close to winning. And I just kept on saying, 2004 is the year. Games 3, we're bringing the Sweet 16 back. 2004. And we did. We won. And I was really happy.
12: What am I going to guess for you? I can guess your age and your
0: birthday. Late morning, when I checked back at Games 3, the pyramids of plush toys looked pretty much exactly as big as they had earlier that morning. Things were slow. And to goose the business, one of the supervisors, Sarah, was standing on the roof of this little hut.
12: 88 more guesses until I'm coming off the roof.
11: She's staying on the roof until she gets 100 guesses.
12: I'm here until I get 88 more guesses, and then I'm going to allow myself to take a bathroom break. So any of you guys walking by, if you guys want to come play my game, help me out, get me off this roof. It's only $5 to play. I can guess your age, weight, or birthday month.
0: This is a technique that I recognize from 1,000 public radio pledge drives, and it was working about as slowly for her as it works for us. Strangers just don't care if some girl on the roof gets to take a bathroom break.
12: I'm stuck here until I can get 88 more people to play. I mean, seriously? All you people don't want to help me out. Thanks. Thanks for the luck. You should come. I dare you guys to come feel these turtles. It sounds like a weird thing, but we really have the softest turtles in town. You should feel one. They're really soft.
0: After a while, Sarah switched technique and finally managed to wrestle up a crowd through the simple tactic of making a series of insanely terrible guesses. First, there is a dad who looks like he's 42 and, in fact, is 42. Sarah guessed as 25. Then a grandmother who was standing there with kids and grandkids. Sarah writes her guess for this woman's age on a whiteboard.
12: This could be really wrong. I get the feeling it's really wrong, but that's okay. We'll see. You guys like this guess, maybe? All right, turn around. How old are you?
13: 52.
12: I guess you're 37. It's sunglasses. Sunglasses really throw me off. But congratulations. You get to pick out any prize you want.
0: Later, Sarah privately confirmed for me that she did intentionally take a dive, which is fine with Cole, because it turns out it doesn't matter if the kids guess right. The game costs $5 to play. The prizes cost less than $5. Sarah can be wrong with every single guess, and they'd still make a nice profit. In fact, it's good to lose, because people carrying prizes around the park are a walking advertisement for all the games. Cole's journey from summertime employee like Sarah to full-time year-round boss happened in a couple of steps. He said, as a kind of nerdy kid in high school in a small town, it was nice to come to a place where his personality was rewarded.
2: I couldn't wait till the summer, because when it was summertime, I get to come to World of Fun and work with people that are just like me and enjoy our whole summer together.
0: So after years of that, in his senior year at the University of Kansas at Lawrence, he got a phone call offering him the job of games manager, and he dropped out of school to take it.
2: It's probably one of the hardest decisions I've ever had to make. But I said, okay, this opportunity is probably only going to come along once in a lifetime.
0: As you'd imagine, it hasn't been such a popular decision with family.
2: So, I mean, I have a full year left. I'm like one full year of college left. It comes up when you least expect it. It comes up when they, like, oh, I know you're working real hard, but when are you getting back to school? Or my grandmother, now before, you know, I pass on, you need to make sure that you've completed college. And my grandma all the time. And I get a lot from the girlfriend, too. When are you going to finish? Because she just graduated college.
0: This girlfriend and Cole were pretty serious. They just moved in together. They met in games back in 2006, though she moved on from games.
2: I get that all the time. She's like, we're not going to be together forever if you don't finish college. I get it a lot.
0: How often will it come up?
2: Once a week. Maybe once every 2 weeks, depending on the week. I don't know.
0: Lots of very accomplished people don't have college degrees.
2: I know.
0: Steve Jobs.
2: Yeah. But Steve Jobs, he changed the world. You know, I'm just a lowly little games manager at a small mid-sized park in Kansas City.
9: Who wants to play some games?
0: By midday, down in Games 3, that is Dustin, who's wearing the full-body banana suit that Haley handmade for him, which looks amazing. But it is 94 degrees, which is sapping everybody's energy, and business is slow.
9: Oh, all right. Well, hey, you guys have a great day.
0: Though as the day wears on, people slowly migrate from the rides to the games. And by nightfall, when it cools off, the guys in Games 2 finally get Techno Ball working. Max and Oksan are covered from head to toe in glow lights. Cole and I round a corner together, and we see them in the distance, and there's a crowd of 36 people surrounding the game. It's fantastic.
3: Oh, my goodness. Oh, let's go look at Techno Ball. Look at this.
13: So it's 6 of your staff and...
3: and 2-3 other guys all dancing.
13: In a big circle.
3: Yeah, 4 other guys all dancing in a big circle to techno music.
13: And how many people are actually playing?
3: 0. Hey, Dom!
0: That's Dominic, the team leader here at Games 2.
3: Oh, look, Dom's all, like, embarrassed. Hi, Dom.
14: What's up? How many people are playing the game, Dom? Driving a lot of attention.
3: But why aren't we turning that into gameplay?
0: Cole suggests maybe they should dance inside the game instead of on the walkway in front of the game so people would be pulled into play. Dom does not want to do this. And listen to what a good boss Cole is. He's firm, but he's very nice about it.
3: You're so close.
14: I know.
3: You're so close.
14: Is the orange attention that just attracted?
3: It did. But then you didn't have anybody out here talking to them saying, hey, why aren't you playing the game?
14: I know. I was hoping that they would realize that.
3: No. They're not going to realize that. You know that. And better than anyone, you should know that. They're not going to just be like, oh. It looks fine. I mean, all the lights. I mean, it's... I'm not going to deny the awesomeness, but I am going to say that...
14: No more dance parties.
3: I really think the dance parties are not going to help you win.
0: I walk down to check on Games 3. It is 10:30 at night. Claire has been here for 13 hours since I saw her setting up pyramids of plush before the gates opened to the park. Those pyramids were now raggedy piles, maybe half their original size, which means that they did great. They got lots of people to play. They'd probably given away 500 prizes for wrong guesses. And Claire has had exactly the kind of day that Cole wants for all the kids. Did you have fun today?
4: Yes, I had a lot of fun. I had no idea what time it was until about 20 minutes ago when I checked. It just didn't occur to me that I needed to check the time.
0: Because it was going by so fast?
4: Yeah.
0: When did you take your first break today?
4: I haven't taken a break.
0: Wow.
4: Yeah, I guess I'm kind of used to it.
0: This is Claire's third year here. She's 18, going to Missouri State in the fall to study nursing. And she tells me what a lot of kids here tell me. She wouldn't keep coming back to work at Worlds of Fun, if not for Cole.
4: Definitely not. I don't think any other boss would do, like, the rally days, the death match, the Sweet 16, the toss the boss, just all the fun stuff that we do that keeps us going through the season and just keeps this job exciting every day.
0: Sam, one of the leaders for Games 4, has been here for 3 summers, and he also says the Cole is the reason that he keeps coming back.
10: Honestly, no one else could do a better job. He was made to do this.
6: It's funny, like, watching him do something like sing a goofy song for you guys in the morning. You can imagine high school students and college students sort of rolling their eyes at somebody doing that, but nobody does.
10: No, it's weird. It's almost like that's the thing to do. Whatever Cole does is the thing to be doing at that moment. And we just all feel like that was the right move.
6: Do you remember what it was like the first time you saw one of his videos?
10: I do. I remember seeing it and I was like, that's my boss. And he just made that video. And it was so cool because I went and even showed some of my friends. They're all like, who's this guy? It's like, that's my boss.
2: That's so weird because a lot of people would say, well, it's an amusement park. You know, you're great at working at an amusement park.
0: That doesn't mean, by the way, that he is seen by his bosses as some kind of superstar. He gets respect, sure. Everybody likes him. His immediate boss, Matt, thinks that there is nobody better at games in any of the 11 amusement parks owned by their parent company, Cedar Fair. But Cole is working at one of the smallest of the 11 parks. So other games managers at bigger parks bring in way more money than Cole does. And games, in the grand scheme of things, is actually the smallest revenue producer at most amusement parks. The biggest money at an amusement park comes from ticket sales. Then there's food. Everybody buys food. Then merch. And then, bringing up the rear, is games. What Cole does has less effect on the company's bottom line than lots of people in the company. And as much as Cole loves this job, he can't help but wonder, how long can a person do this job?
2: So the one thing that I always say is, I mean, I'm 25 now. I started here when I was 14. And the weird thing is that I'm getting older, but everybody else in the department is staying the same age.
0: All right, I'm going to stop the tape right there. Yes, I know. Matthew McConaughey, Dazed and Confused. Cole has seen the film too.
6: But the thing I'm wondering for you is, do you feel like somehow accidentally in this job you got stuck in high school? You got stuck at 15. Like there's a part of you where you're still back there.
2: I like working out in the park with the kids. Absolutely. 100%.
6: The goofball part.
2: The goofball part.
6: The part where you get to act their age instead of your age.
2: Yes. Does that make me sound bad? I mean, I'm still a manager. I'm still overseeing 100 people that work for me, you know. But at the same time, you know, 10 years from now, I mean, I don't think I can still be a goofball. I think that just kind of get creepy. You know? I mean, you're 35 and you work with a bunch of high schoolers in a game. Is that creepy? Maybe, maybe not. I don't know.
6: Do you worry that you'll never be happier in any job than you are in this one?
2: Yes. Absolutely.
0: That's a weird fate, to know that you're in the best job you may ever have at 25. Especially when it's a job that you know in your heart that can't last. Okay, so we first broadcast that story long ago, back in 2011, and so much has happened for Cole since then. He finally did leave his job at Worlds of Fun, that was years ago, and then worked for a while in sales at a toy company, gave some motivational talks about being a boss in an amusement park. He got married very happily, not to the girlfriend in the story, by the way. Now he has a 6-year-old daughter who has the same roller coaster amusement park bug that he has. They ride roller coasters together when they go on vacation. He is still putting himself on stage in different ways. In 2024, he won the U.S. Air Guitar National Championship, and yes, who knew there was such a thing? He went on to Finland for the international competition, where he placed 5th in the world as an air guitarist. He's competing there again in 2 weeks for the World Championship. These days, he's also writing music, he's performing, he's going on auditions. He turned 40 this year. Well, coming up, carnies float in the air, scary things happen on rides, and bold steps forward for paintball targets everywhere. Our hour of amusement parks continues in a minute from Chicago Public Radio when our program continues.
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18: This American Life, I'm Ira Glass. Each week on our show, of course, we choose a theme, bring you different kinds of stories on that theme. Today's show, amusement parks. It's August. It's hot. We wanted to go someplace fun here on the radio. We've arrived at Act 2 of our program, Act 2, Great Adventures. Well, we asked you, our listeners, to call in with your amusement park stories. Nearly 300 of you did. And one of our producers, Jane Marie, listened to all of those voicemail messages. She joins me now. Hey, Jane.
19: Hey.
18: So, Jane, trends, patterns, what can you tell me?
19: Carnies.
18: Oh.
19: Yeah. There's like creepy carnies and hot carnies and carnies that people married. And a bunch of people called and told stories about carnies, like making the ride go too fast or keeping them on the ride too
18: demonic
19: long.
18: Demonic carnies. Okay, yeah.
19: These two calls that I'm going to play are from Barry Silver and Penny Delaney Coffrin. And they had the same exact like crazy carny story, only they happened years apart and in different cities. But it's fun to imagine they're talking about the same guy.
20: My amusement park story involves the Gravitron.
19: Yeah. Oh, let me interrupt real quick, because the Gravitron, that's the one where it's a cylinder and you climb in it and you put your back up against the inside wall of the cylinder.
18: Oh, right, and it spins around and the floor drops out.
19: Yep, and you're like stuck to the wall.
20: There was a carny there and he was waving us all in and we had purchased tickets, and I guess our first sign that this was going to be an interesting ride was when he said no to the tickets we offered him and just kind of waved us in.
21: I was working for the World of Wonder Sideshow. Last month, I had made friends with the carny who was running the Gravitron.
20: He started up the ride, and the music was blaring, and I remember it was Motley Crue's Dr. Feelgood.
21: Anyway, he gave me a private showing where I'm riding inside this thing. The music's blasting.
20: And the lights were going, and we were spinning around in the centrifugal force was pushing us up against the wall. And the next thing I know, this carny steps out from behind his operating box and comes out into the centrifuge and proceeds to pull himself up and place his feet on the spinning wall and walk over the rider step by step with his body completely horizontal to the earth.
21: He's standing on the wall next to me, surfing inside of the Gravitron. That's right, the ride operator left the control panel to start surfing the inside, parallel to the ground.
20: The force was holding his feet against the wall, and it was just the most amazing thing I'd ever seen.
21: Best experience of my life.
18: So I know, because you told me right before we sat down, that a lot of the stories that people called in to tell were love stories.
19: Tons of love stories or like stories. You know, like summer flings, summer yeah. romances, first kisses. There were people that lost their virginity on rides.
18: Ew.
19: Don't do that. But then there were the proposals. There were a lot of people proposing at amusement parks, some more successfully than others.
22: My name is Natasha, and in May, my boyfriend proposed to me on a roller coaster. We were on a Viper. He said, "Will you marry me?" And he popped open the ring box, and the ring fell out of the box and down into the pits of Viper. It was pretty awful. I started trying to get the ride operator to stop the car. The director of operations at the park assembled a team of about 20 people, and they searched for the ring for hours, and that happened in May. So the kicker here is that ring was actually my grandmother's ring, and they're actually still searching for it. We have yet to find it.
19: So I called Natasha actually to see if they'd found it yet. And she said that the park had called her recently and said they found a ring, but it wasn't hers. It was another engagement ring.
18: Really?
19: Yep.
18: Well, it's good to know that, her fiancé wasn't the only dummy.
19: Right. And then we got a bunch of scary calls. So this is a scary one. Wendy in Austin, Texas, she and her friend went to the fair and they were getting on a roller coaster. It was like one of those medium-sized fair roller coasters where there's one big drop and then a loop-de-loop. And but as she was getting on, she was like futzing around with her purse.
1: I reached up to pull the harness down over me and it locked above my head. And I have nothing holding me into the roller coaster. So I look over in horror as the carny guy with that was running the ride looks at me, and he pushes the button to go, and the thing starts to go, and I'm telling him, wait, stop, I don't have my seatbelt on.
19: But he doesn't stop. So I know. So now she's like going up the hill. So she said she turned to her friend, and she just decided to wrap her arms and legs around her friend. I know. And so they go down the hill and then they go through the loop-de-loop.
18: So she's upside down?
19: I know, just like hanging onto her friend.
1: As tight as I can to stay inside the ride. And what really got scary is we whipped around the corners. I almost got thrown out, but I didn't.
19: She said that she had whiplash for a week and that she was too young to realize that she probably could have sued them. So there's another story from this woman, Susan. Her three-year-old wanted to go to the fair, but it was super late at night. And so they humored him and they were like, sure, we'll take you. But they figured he would fall asleep on the way there. But he didn't. He stayed awake.
5: So I said, okay, I'll take you in for one ride on the Ferris wheel and then we'll go back to the car. My husband, Dean, put his shoes on because we didn't think he'd make it there. So we took him to the Ferris wheel and he kept pointing to the scrambler saying that he wanted to go on the scrambler. And I said, no. And when we got off the ride, I held the chain for the person behind me to come out, and when I turned back around, he was gone. We could not find him anywhere. And as we're looking around, and we have a whole group looking for this little three-year-old boy, I looked up, and he was inside the gate of the scrambler, and the scrambler was going. His head was just at the car level, and the carny woman stopped the ride, and she stopped it in time. She walked over, picked him up, handed him to me. She didn't say a word. And I took him. And he said, she was really scary. And I said, that woman was an angel. And so I will never badmouth a carny again.
18: I'm glad we finally have some unequivocally pro-carny material in this story.
19: Me too.
8: Hi. My amusement park story takes place in Disneyland, and I was really excited to go on the haunted house ride. I forget what it's called. Anyways, the door opens and you are let into a room, and the door opens and it's a dark empty room, and there is a person, a little person who was in the room already, and I thought it was part of the haunted house. So I started screaming, and he was looking at me, and because I was screaming, he was screaming at me. We were both screaming at each other. And then we both realized that it was not part of the haunted house and that we were just waiting in the line with each other. And we pretended like nothing happened.
19: And finally, there were the puke stories.
18: Oh, a lot of people called about puke.
19: Mm-hmm.
18: And is the story more than just I was on a ride and I puked?
19: Yeah, it's I was on a ride and I puked, or I was on a ride and I got puked on.
18: Well, I don't want to hear that. Was there any that had a twist? Was it a surprise plot twist?
19: The one that stands out for me is this lady was on that Ocean Motion ride. You know, that's like big boat that swings back and forth.
18: It basically just goes up and down.
19: Yeah, just swings. Down, it's like a pendulum. And so she was up at the highest part of the boat, and she saw the guy on the other end of the boat start puking. And so then she was like swinging down at the puke.
18: Oh, no. And did you see the puke in midair?
19: Like slow motion. Coming towards.
5: I could see in slow motion this line of vomit coming towards me.
18: And it hit her?
19: Yeah.
18: Ooh.
5: About 2 seconds later, it splattered the entire right side of my body.
19: There's nowhere to go. You can't get off the boat.
18: Jay Marie, she used to be a producer here. These days, she is the host of the podcast, The Dream. She has a book based on that show called Selling the Dream. But those are about large-scale, quintessentially American scams and the people who get caught up in them. Which brings us to Act Three. Act Three, what I didn't do on my summer vacation. You know, sometimes somebody ends up in an amusement park who really has no business there at all, who is not built to thrill at the thrills that the amusement park offers. As a teenager, Jonathan Goldstein spent a summer working at an amusement park, one that was situated right on the beach in Wildwood, New Jersey. It is your typical amusement park on the beach. There's a boardwalk, three wooden piers with roller coasters and a Ferris wheel and lots of dropped popcorn and hot dog buns for the seagulls to eat. It's been decades since Jonathan went to work at Wildwood, and he always wanted to go back, and so we sent him along with one of our producers, Jonathan Manhevar. Quick note to listeners, this story has nothing explicit in it, but it does make reference to the existence of sex, as does this warning.
7: The smell of garbage is really bringing it all back in a rush. Maybe I could bring back a bag with some saltwater toffee. After a whole religious rebirth that I won't go into here, the summer of my 16th year found me seriously considering yeshiva, rabbinical school, for the fall. My rabbi suggested I spend the summer at this religious camp just to give me a better idea of what was to come. But my best friend Evan said that summer camp was for suckers and religious camp was even worse, and that if I came with him to Wildwood, he'd personally make sure I had a good time. "I'll get you ailed really good," he wrote, like a blood oath, in my 1986 high school yearbook. That's ailed as in the letter L. And getting eld seemed important, especially if I was going to be giving my life over to the Torah, a text that placed greater emphasis on getting seed, as in circumcised. And so, I went to Wildwood. And now I was back.
11: How close did you live to the pier?
7: As you've seen getting here, my sense of direction isn't my forte. It's like the whole summer I was just like floating around in like a jar of formaldehyde.
11: The plan was to go down and get jobs. It was what a lot of teenagers in my town did. Evan's older brother had done it years earlier and had arranged a job for Evan, handing out darts to patsies eager to pop balloons on the boardwalk, and I was supposed to get a job too. But on our fourth night there, still without work, I sat on the edge of my bed and felt that sense of being a failure. This feeling would eventually become a staple in my life, something I'd grow comfortable with, in bars, gyms, offices, and bedrooms. But just then, the feeling was strange and new, and I didn't quite know what to do with it. We lived in a co-ed boarding house run by a woman with a face like a clenched fist named Mrs. D. I spent my days hanging out at Evan's balloon stand, where his boss finally became so tired of having me around that he pulled some strings to get me a job working as a change boy at an arcade. If you walked down the boardwalk, there was a point where it looked like the fun had come to an end. My arcade was just a few yards past that. Do you remember where on the pier you were?
7: Yeah, that's what I'm thinking. I'm trying to, like, I think, I mean, if anything, maybe that little shack right over there was the arcade where there's a roller coaster going over it now. It's sort of like the little house that Alvy Singer grew up in Annie Hall.
11: You've still got pizza parlors, games with unwinnable prizes, and the vague threat of violence about to erupt. In other words, Wildwood hadn't changed much. Back then, everything looked like 1986. Now, 1987. Though, as it turns out, the arcade I worked at is long gone. Even at the time, all the other arcades were carpeted and air-conditioned, but mine was like an outhouse with all the oldest, skankiest games, all their joysticks having had the joy jerked right out of them years earlier. On the 4th of July, I remember watching the fireworks through a little crack in the wall, right above the Donkey Kong machine. I felt like a young Tony Montana just having come to America,
7: Except the only person I wanted to kill was myself. Being a human change machine is just one of the jobs that seems only to exist on the boardwalk. Like the guy who's paid to dance in front of the t-shirt shop to draw customers. Or the girl who blows bubbles all day outside a souvenir store.
9: Yes, that's my job. I take money from them.
12: That's your whole job, is just blowing bubbles?
9: Not only. And shine with laser.
12: Shine a laser in people's eyes?
9: No. No, of course.
7: The bubble girl tells me she is from Bulgaria. The Bulgarian bubble girl is very young looking, like first time away from home young. And as she explains to me her work responsibilities, she is approached by a man who turns out to be her boss. He plants a big kiss on her cheek, as though marking his territory.
12: Is it a good summer?
13: It's all right. It's all right. This boardwalk's getting bad. At nighttime, this boardwalk is bad.
12: Like bad bites
13: and people stabbing people and shooting people. Yeah, you go two blocks off the boardwalk, there was a shooting and stabbing the other day.
12: Holy cow.
13: It's worse under the boardwalk.
12: What goes on under the boardwalk?
13: Oh, sex and drugs. I park underneath my store and you can see underneath it here, and you catch them all the time down under there. They go right down them steps and right underneath the boardwalk.
12: What? Wow.
13: Sex under the boardwalk.
9: Cool.
13: Me and you.
9: Oh.
13: Yeah. You want to do it?
9: No.
12: Yep. All right. See you later. Oh, boy. That was creepy.
7: My old boss, Mike, was creepy, too. Mike always wore sunglasses and a red, skin-tight bathing suit that, for some reason I could never quite fathom, always appeared to be wet. My friend Evan said that it was unwholesome how Mike's arms were so short. He's like a T-Rex, Evan said. The first time Mike paid me, he had to get all crooked to get his wallet out. Mike was an alcoholic, and he left me to open and close the place most of the time. Sometimes he would stagger in the middle of the afternoon, and lay down on the lopsided pool table. Once comfortably spread out, he'd ask me to cover him from head to toe with the stuffed animals for skee ball, so he could sleep without getting caught by the old woman who ran the pier. Every time I put Mike to bed, I became more and more convinced that Yeshiva was the place for me. When he wasn't goofing off drunk, Mike was furthering Evan's work of trying to get me ill'd. He would invite Nancy, the 19-year-old redhead who ran the water squirt game next door, over, so he could tell her about how she should de-virginalize me. Nancy was a Jersey girl who wore low-backed shirts that showed off a large, complicated dragon tattoo. She told me it was a Chinese wind god and that an old biker boyfriend had given it to her. It started at her neck and slithered all the way down into her pants to blow across the tundra. In the afternoon, when business was slow, Nancy would come by and tell me about how Mike had just been over, pleading on my behalf, and how she tried to explain to him that we was just friends, right? Oh yeah, I'd say, swallowing back the hard lump of foul-tasting virgin tears congealing in my throat. The best.
23: Watch the tram car, please.
12: Listen to this music. Don't you feel like you're going to round, like, the corner and you're going to see, like, Joe Pesci beating someone to death with a baseball bat? That's all I can think about. It's a song called Wildwood Days. Do you hear it? Wildwood Days and Wildwood Nights.
7: Yeah. My producer Jonathan and I walk down the boardwalk where we discover what's got to be the very worst job in Wildwood.
3: Most of the stuff I do is just off the top of my head. It's whatever I can pick up on the spot.
7: This is Dutz Bonus Jr. The sounds you hear are of people shooting at him with guns. Dutz Bonus Jr. is a human paintball target. He shuffles back and forth and eggs on the crowd while being splattered like a Jackson Pollock canvas.
3: You know, I'll put it as blunt as I can, because this is how it is on my tax forms, too. I'm an entertainer. Not the dancer kind, but basically I get suited up in a hockey gear and I get shot at all night.
12: And it doesn't start to get to you a little bit? Do you dream about it?
3: Nah. I love it. It's entertaining to me.
4: because this is one of the jobs that I can be as creative as I want to be. And, you know, it's just like, you know, web page design. You know, when you go in, you can do whatever you want.
7: Before Dutz, human paintball targets simply shuffled from side to side holding a shield. Then one day, Dutz dropped his shield and began to moonwalk. Soulja Boy was to follow. He also invented shadow boxing at the paintballs and running towards the shooters. Dutz is protected by a suit that looks like what you'd come up with if you tried to build a Michelin Man costume out of moist newspaper and epoxy glue.
12: So people are armed with paintball guns?
4: Yep, that we provide. Because a lot of people try to, you know, they want to bring their own, but we don't allow that. It's just not going to happen.
12: So the suit that you wear protects you from any pain?
4: For the most part, yeah. There's some weak spots, but, you know, I can't say where the weak spots are, because then a lot of people will find out, and then, you know, and then it kind of becomes a little dangerous, you know.
7: Before agreeing to talk with me, Dutz wanted to finish his break with the woman who works next door at the old-timey photo place. As it turns out, she's his wife, who he met on this very boardwalk. Dutz might spend his day getting fired at in a cage, but at least on his time off, he has someone to talk to, someone with whom to share the secret weak spots in his armor. Back when I lived there, Wildwood had this reputation for being a big party town. People were supposed to be scoring like nuts on the boardwalk every night, and actually they were. The only real action I got that summer, though, was in the form of a single kiss. I later referred to it as the kiss that ruined my summer. It happened while I was out walking on the boardwalk late one night. I saw a group of older girls, maybe in their early 20s, coming toward me. One of them, a little ahead of the others, was sort of spinning with her arms stuck out and her long blonde hair all over the place. Just as she got right up close to me, she grabbed the back of my neck and put her lips right on mine. I remember as she pulled back, I spastically grabbed onto her wrist. I didn't want her to leave. Her friends had to pry my fingers off, one at a time, as she stood there smiling at me, all stoned and airy. That night, back at the boarding house, in our room, I spent the rest of the evening obsessing. As it might have been the last one I'd receive until I got married, that kiss pretty much felt like my swinging bachelorhood. In yeshiva, I'd be the mysterious one with a past. For the rest of the summer, I couldn't pass a woman on the boardwalk without thinking that we should somehow be meeting in a kiss, that's how life should really be. It turned walking along the boardwalk into a relentless drizzle of small but horrible disappointments. I didn't know it then, but that summer would prove the best one I'd have as a teenager. Even though I was worked like an indentured servant, giving every penny of my earnings to Mrs. D, even though I made no friends, and even though I only made it to the beach but once, where I sat on a mildewy boarding house washcloth, exhausted and pale, that whole summer felt like some big fat vacation, just because I was 16 and away from my parents for the first time. When I got back home, I didn't end up going to yeshiva. I didn't bring home any pen pals, money, or happy romantic memories. But I did bring back a pair of black pants, covered in small white skulls. They were really baggy, and I had to wear them with 10-inch cuffs at the bottom. But when I showed up for my first day back at school, I thought I looked really punk rock. I thought, like anyone who'd never been ailed, that they were the pants of someone who got ailed all summer long.
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12: A lot of winners today?
6: Everybody wins.
12: Like a patter? And what would you say to get a guy like me to come over?
6: I don't know if I would call you in. You don't look like the type of guy that would spend money here, you know? You get three shots for five.
12: Was he saying that I'm too cool a customer, or was he saying you're too cheap a Jew?

0: Well, the program was produced today by Jane Marie and me, with Ben Calhoun, Sarah Koenig, Jonathan Manhebar, Lisa Pollock, Robin Semien, Alyssa Shipp, and Nancy Updike. Senior producer for today's show is Julie Snyder. Production help on this rerun from Adrian Lilly, Stone Nelson, Ruby Schwartz, and Matt Tierney. 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
1: I dare you guys to come feel these turtles. It sounds like a weird thing, but we really have the softest turtles in town. You should feel one. They're really soft.
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